0: Number 8 on the Country Songs Top 40 Australian Airplay Chart is in position 10 last week. This is the 7th week it's been on the chart.
1: G'day, this is Kathy Carver and this is my single, The Old House.
0: And Kathy Carver says, growing up in the 70s, living in an old state housing brick veneer 3-bedroom house with my family of 6, 2 sisters, brother, mum, dad. Things were tight but comfortable. Those days were simple. We sat at the dining table every night, ate our dinner and talked about our day. As we grew, Dad built extensions on the house to accommodate his teenagers, then a bar, which also included his own brewery. This is where he became a master at his own home brew, which was renowned for its great quality. In the bar, he would have many celebrations, many sing-alongs, enjoying each other's company with family and many friends. Great times, we still speak

0: G'day, this is Hayley Jensen, and I'll burn it down, all your objections, with the help of Mike Crozier's Australian Country.
1: Sitting at number 6 this week on the Country Songs Top 40 Australian Airplay Chart was In Position 3. Last week, been on the charts now for a total of 7 weeks. Highest position has been as number 2 once. Burn It Down is a fearless anthem about drawing a line in the sand, silencing debt, turning every no into fuel, delivering a high-voltage declaration of self-belief with blazing momentum.

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2: 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Been on a chart now for 11 weeks. Ice Edition has been at number 1. Watch.

0: Hi, I'm Alice Benfer, and this is my single
1: World Flail for the Outback, which celebrates the breathtaking transformation of the outback after rain and the profound joy it brings to those who live on the land. Wild Flowers Out on the Outback is currently sitting at number 4 on the Country Songs Top 40 Australian Airplay chart. It's in position 14 last week, been on the charts now for 13 weeks, and in the number 1 position 6 times.

0: Number 3 on the Country Songs Top 40 Australian Airplay chart was in position 1 last week. This is the third week it's been on the chart, and it's only been in at number 1 position once.
1: Hi, this is Kevin Sullivan.
0: With the second collaborative song and co-write with Indigenous singer-songwriter Stuart Joel Nugget from the Northern Territory town of Elliot, located halfway between Darwin and Alice. And Elliot is a song about home. It's about the importance of family, particularly in the Indigenous people. However, at its core, Elliot is about Janet Sandy Gregory, Stuart Nugget's mother, the last Gingilli elder to speak, read and write in the Gingilli language. Gingilli is slowly being lost to history, and the song was also written in an attempt to remind not only Australians of this important part of our heritage, but it was also Stuart and Janet's plea to their Gingilli brothers and sisters, aunties and uncles, please don't lose the language, learn it, maintain it and share the history. Elliot is a duet and follows up on the current success of I'm Barley Game, also written and performed with Kevin Stewart Nugget and KJ Sullivan. And Kevin Sullivan said, when Stewart sings in Gingilli, it's one of the most emotive sounds, encapsulating Janet, Stewart's mum, the storytelling, the town of Elliot, and the Gingilli language, which Janet emphasises, we simply must not lose.

0: G'day, I'm Victoria Crosby.
1: With a haunting Australian bush ballad to honour the memory of Annie Tracy, a young Irish woman murdered in the remote settlement of Mungana in 1901. Annie's story, once nearly lost to time, now lives on through this moving tribute. With gentle vocals, with reverent storytelling and a melody steeped in the spirit of the outback, Flowers for Annie gives voice to the voiceless and dignity to the forgotten. This is not a song about violence. It's a song about remembrance, respect, and the enduring impact of a life cut short far too soon.

0: Hey, I'm Ambience of Carolina.
1: I've got Ambience of Carolina on the phone. She's got herself out another song. G'day, how you going, Ambience?
2: Oh, I'm good. How are you?
1: Pretty good. Now, this new song you've got called Waves, it's basically based on gratitude and things like that.
2: Yeah. It's a very special song. Yeah, I wrote it in regards to, like, grief and, like, tribulations of life. And, yeah, it just comes in waves.
1: What I noticed you, according to your background, that you sort of jump around with different genres of music and things like that.
2: Yeah, look, I thought a bit more in, like, electronic sort of soul. I'm not really big on sort of being a genre. I just sort of be authentic to what I feel and sort of just write from experiences and go
1: yes.
2: from there.
1: Yeah, fair enough. Yeah, because normally I do country music. That's the main thing that I follow, and I was rather surprised when this came through from you. I thought, that's not normally a country style song.
2: A little bit different.
1: Yes, yeah.
2: But the emotions are still there, I guess, in country music. Things can be really, you know, obviously in touch with emotions and the lyrics. So, yeah, it still has that in the song, but in a more of an electronic undertone. So, yeah.
1: Well, that's right, yes. Especially with some of the more emotional type songs other than the actual type songs. Yeah. All right. You got albums out or anything else like that?
2: Yeah. So, I basically have written songs over the last 20 years. So, on Spotify and all the streaming platforms, there's all different types of tracks that I've written over the years. So, it's an EP that I released about 10 years ago, and I got to perform that recently at the launch of Waves, and that was really fun to sort of really mellow it down and do an acoustic version of all the songs. So, it brought them to a different life again. So, I've got some all on Spotify and Apple, you know, Music and all that, yeah.
1: What made you choose the title Waves for this particular song?
2: Yeah, so Waves to me, it has a sort of a meaning. I lost someone really special to me about 5 years ago, and we had a big connection to the beach, and I reflect waves being like life. Mm-hmm. So you have a really, really bad moment, and, you know, where everything's just toppled, and it just topples over, and it comes to calm. So that's how I call it waves in that reason. It's basically, you know, grief and emotion and all those types of things come in waves. So that's exactly, yeah.
1: People want to get their hands on your song. Do you have an email address and so forth you want to give them?
2: Yeah. So if you want to sort of have a listen to the song, you can follow me on Spotify or Ambience of Carolina Music. And then I have Instagram and Facebook under Ambience of Carolina Music. So, yeah, you can follow me on that, check out what I'm doing, and keep up to date with all the things. I'll have the links there to all the music. But I'm always performing around, I'm from Melbourne, so I'm always performing around in different areas as well. So, yeah.
1: Yep. Okay, fair enough. Do you have a webpage people can get in touch with you on?
2: Yeah, I don't have particularly a webpage. I've got Ambience of Carolina Music, but I'm not sure if there's much on that at the moment, and so I'm recently updating that. But Facebook's probably the best place to catch me on. I'll have everything updated. I'll have events on there, so they can just literally look it up even on the web browser and just put Ambience of Carolina Facebook, and it'll all come up for them anyway.
1: All right, sounds pretty good. Yeah, well, best of luck with it. And,
2: thank you.
1: Are you touring at all at the moment?
2: So I've got a few other in the pipeline. I've got one in a few weeks. So, yeah, just doing some gigs around Melbourne and, just showcasing the music and just having fun with it.
1: Okay, well, best of luck then. Enjoy your music, as I say.
2: Thank you so much.
1: Thanks for having me.
2: No worries.
1: Okay, much appreciated.
2: Thank you. Okay. You too. Take care. Bye.

0: Hi, this is Tori Dark, and there's always a silver lining when you're listening to my music on Mike Crozier's Australian Country.
1: And her electric new single, You Better Think, is a cheeky, self-aware banger that reads like a love letter with a disclaimer, equal parts sassy confession and laugh-out-loud honesty about what it really means to fall for someone like Tori.

0: G'day, Shane Nicholson. How are you?
1: I'm good, mate. How are you?
0: Pretty good. Now, let's do a formal interview about you coming here to Canberra. I understand you'll be here, virtually next week.
1: I think Canberra's our first night of this tour.
0: Right.
1: Tuesday night.
0: It's tomorrow, Tuesday, 12 May.
1: The very first night, so we'll be all excited. We'll all be excited. For the sake of the song at the Canberra Street Theatre, we've been madly rehearsing and putting the show together, and we're very excited.
0: Oh, I notice you're saying with, so you're not going to be by yourself, are you?
1: Not at all. This time, this is a very special thing we've put together. The show, there's no support act. The show is three artists. So it's Shane Howard, Zahra Scorer, and myself, all on stage together.
2: At the same time, with a backing band, playing each other's songs together and separately all night.
1: And the whole point of this show was something I kind of came about out. The idea came about during COVID when we were kind of housebound and not able to tour and sitting on the concept.
0: Right, okay.
1: I really wanted to see a show where people could get an insight into the people behind the song a bit more. You know, we don't often get that chance at a normal show. So the idea of this is to find out, you know, who was Shane from that solid rock? What was he going through?
0: We're all going through a lot when we had COVID, didn't we?
1: Well, I mean, he wrote that song 40-odd years ago. So what's happened in that time? What's that song mean to him? All of his songs, you know? Clara, where was she when Clara was? And was she there, or was she dreaming about Darwin? And what? Like, I want to know more about the people behind the song. That's the whole point of the show.
0: Okay, well, so way to go. Well, it looks like you're going to have yourself an interesting time. People want to get their hands on the tickets or anything else like that? You got a number or a contact?
1: Well, obviously, I think you can get them the theatre, the Street Theatre.
0: And the Street Theatre's box office is 6247-1223. That's 6247-1223. Or you can go get them on the web on streetsatthestreet.org.au. The website is www.thestreet.org.au.
1: But we have our own social pages for the sake of the song.
0: Yep.
1: Which is you can get them all from those or from our separate web pages. Pages, and they're very easy to come by, so there's lots that haven't get tickets for this show. So we're super excited. I think we're after all of us touring for, you know, 30-odd years separately.
0: It's a long time, isn't it?
1: Finally do something after all that time that's new or fresh is very rare. So we're excited to be going on the road to do something a little different.
0: Yes, yeah, well, certainly a different way of approaching it, because usually you go out with a set format for whatever album it is you're pushing or whatever it is, and that's the way you go,
1: definitely. But I mean, plus we get to share it this way and play each other's songs, and it's just a different touring experience for us as well as it will be for the audience, I think. So we're so excited to get going and counting down the sweeps, you know.
0: I understand each of you artists here are going to be sort of looking at each other's songs and having a go at them too.
1: We're all playing together, performing the songs like we're a band, pretty much. Yeah.
0: Right.
1: And a band with, you know, 1,000 songs of back catalogue between us. So it's been a challenge
0: putting
1: together. Yeah, it's going to be a long show.
0: Oh, well, that's good. People get their money's worth, won't they?
1: They totally will.
0: Yeah. All right. Okay. Well, I'll leave you to it. And sounds like we've got a good thing coming up. So that'll be good. Okay.
1: Yeah, we're looking forward to it. Can't wait to get back to Canberra and see all the friendly Canberrans in the audience.
0: You have a good time. We do have some here, yes.
1: I've always found good people in Canberra.
0: All right. Okay, well, best of luck, and it should be enjoyable.
1: Awesome. Thanks, Mike. Cheers.
0: Thanks for the interview.
1: Oh, thank you.
0: Bye-bye. Again, for those who want to go and see them, Shane Howard, Zahra Scorer, and Shane Nicholson all together with their For the Sake of the Song tour. Starts at 7:30 p.m. at the Street Theatre, booking office number 6247-1223. 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Okay, 6247-1223. Tomorrow night, commencing at 7:30, the theatre opens 1.5 hours before the show commences.
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4: Get In Before the Brolgas Do is a song born from the voices of kids in remote Camelwell, Queensland. They told me how they'd rushed to the river to eat the sweet lily seeds before the brolgas got to them first. That simple race with the birds was pure gold. So I turned it into a song that celebrates their stories, their land, but most importantly, their wild and wonderful childhood adventures. I will always treasure that time spent with those children in Camelwell and how they made my heart sing.

every year when Phil Hubbard comes to town with, regardless of whether he's playing the Blue Bay Show, New Zealand Showcase, or any number of guest spots, fellow guitarists come flocking the lips to mask work. Saltwater Stomp, a fine example of a musical mind at work, incorporating harmonica and piano rubber, is not just spectacular, but a

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2: 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Here's our album feature bringing you the stories behind the song.
3: G'day, it's William Alexander. When I'm not out riding, I'm busy picking with my Crozier's Australian Country.

0: William Alexander, who's brought out his second album called Along the Boundary Line. G'day, William, how you going?
1: Good, Mike, how you going?
0: Pretty good. Now, this album is basically based on a lot of the work you've done as a out there in the bush, wandering around as a stopping and other things like that, haven't it, isn't it?
1: Yeah, pretty much. It's fairly biographical, I'd say. Maybe a few little twists here and there, but, you know, it's all drawn from...
0: We'll start at track number one, be our way through to track number 10. And, of course, I'll point out by pointing out to people, as I said, this is your second album. You've already done the first one. But this is the first one you've done with Lindsay, isn't it?
1: Yeah, the first record with Watto, that's right.
0: Yeah, Watto. And how'd you find him?
1: How'd I find him? Oh, he's definitely something to work with. He's one of the best there is in Australia for country music, that's for sure. He's got a wealth of knowledge and a great ear for arrangements, and just musically he's very creative, and just, you know, he's got a lot of great musicians at his disposal too, which he would say
0: helps. Yes.
1: Yeah, absolutely.
0: Yeah, well, I've known Lindsay Woodington now for quite a few years, so yep. Yeah, I appreciate what you're saying. Now, the first song you've got on the album is called Boundary Rider Blues, and this you've got as a result of a prize that was given by Lindsay, wasn't it?
1: You're going to try it. I suppose you could say the album's probably his fault, in a way.
0: Yeah, the Thornton Young Award.
1: Thornton Young Award, that's right. Yeah, I was lucky enough to win that last year.
0: 25, yeah.
1: Yeah, sorry, time has sort of gone away. Yeah, and through that, part of the package was to record with Watto there in the studio, and I thought the album sort of snowballed from there, I guess.
0: Right, okay. Yeah, this is a great album. For those that like their more traditional form of country music, it certainly fits very nicely in there where it should be. Boundary Rider Blues, of course, that was about a few years of your days where you'd be out there on a number of farms and so forth, riding the boundaries to keep the cattle in, so to speak.
1: Yeah, that's right, yeah. No, that was one of the first jobs I got when I became a station hand, walking around checking fences all the time.
0: that'd be really exciting, wouldn't it?
1: Oh, yeah, it's very romantic.
0: Yeah, okay, fair enough. And how did you get into doing this type of work?
1: Sort of through lack of options, in a way. I mean, I didn't do well at school.
0: Yep.
1: And I was working, and so I went straight to work after I left school, and I was working for builders and mm-hmm. as a labourer in all kinds of different jobs. And where I lived at the time, you know, big agricultural
0: yep.
1: sector of New South Wales, and so just naturally that was the work that was on offer. And,
0: yeah, were you mainly down the Riverina, or were you a bit more inland as well?
1: No, that's right. I was Riverina, but on the western side, sort of between Echuca and Mildura,
0: mm-hmm.
1: Along the river there.
0: Yeah, I know that area. Well, I used to live at Tamora, and I had a business.
1: Yeah, right.
0: That used to do a few western runs, for a little way of putting it, in the work that I was involved in. Yeah, so I know the area you're talking about.
1: It'd be
0: a bit dry sometimes.
1: Certainly could. It was either dry or I was down there in the station during the 22 flood. I think it was 22.
0: Oh, that'd be nice.
1: That was, you know, yeah, it's either bone dry or neck deep in water.
0: Yeah, fair enough. Well, that's always the way it is, isn't it? You've got the rain when you want it, when you want it, when you don't want it, when you do want it, it's not there.
1: Exactly right.
0: Now, number two is Busy Picking. This is sort of touching up on your musical side, isn't it?
1: Yeah, I suppose it is. Yeah, it's, the whole thing is just about music, really.
0: Mm.
1: Best way to put it, about playing music.
0: And how did you come up with this one?
1: I came up with it because I was sort of, I just had enough of working all the time. Pretty much. Yeah, you know, for any musician, they just want to be doing that. They don't want to have to be doing anything else to make it work. The dream is to just play music and that's it.
0: Right, okay, fair enough. Did you get into any of the various country music clubs that are around there and the country out there?
1: Not at the time. I didn't have much to do with music at all for a lot of that period.
0: Right.
1: It's only really been the last couple of years that I've sort of put my feet back into it.
0: Yeah, okay, fair enough. And who encouraged you with your music?
1: Encouraged me. I had my family was always fairly encouraging, and friends that knew that I did it definitely, you know, enjoyed it and
0: yep.
1: pushed me along a little bit. And as I came into the business a bit more, you know, I definitely had a lot of support and a lot of corners, whether it was people I was touring with or people like Watto who took me on and gave me a leg up.
0: Yeah, fair enough. Okay.

0: Number three sort of leads us into that. Always Stand to Lose.
1: Yeah, that's a bit of a heavy one.
0: Yeah, I know, but that's why I'm leaving it for you to tell me about it.
1: You should maybe just play the song. Let it speak for itself.
0: Well, we do that at the end of the talk, you see.
1: Yeah. I mean, the song sort of does speak for itself. It's, I guess we all have sort of weaker moments when we're feeling like we, mightn't be enjoying certain things or want something else. And it's just one of those, all the intrusive thoughts are coming out.
0: Yeah, fair enough.

0: horses and hobbies. Enjoying yourself here, getting a bit lighter in it, aren't you?
1: Yeah, no, I always enjoy that one. My partner and I were talking about that just last night. Mm-hmm. He was saying it's got a vibe. It's like that. Encouraged me. I had, after I left school and I was working for the builders and mm-hmm. as a labourer in all kinds of different jobs, and where I lived at the time, you know, big agricultural yep. sector of New South Wales, and so just naturally that was the work that was on offer.
0: It was.
1: Yeah, that's a bit of a heavy one.
0: Yeah, I know. That's why I'm leaving it for you to tell me about it.
1: you should just play the song, let it speak for itself.
0: Well, we do that at the end of the talk, you see.
1: Yeah. I mean, the song sort of does speak for itself. It's, I guess we all have sort of weaker moments when we're feeling like we, you know,
0: yep.
1: mightn't be enjoying certain things or want something else. And
0: just
1: all the intrusive thoughts are coming out.
0: Mm, yes.

0: Horses and hobbies. Enjoying yourself here, getting a bit lighter in it, aren't you?
1: Yeah, no, I always enjoy that one. My partner and I were talking about that just last night. Mm-hmm. He was saying it's got a vibe. It's like that on...
0: Horses and hobbies. Enjoying yourself here, getting a bit lighter in it, aren't you?
1: Yeah, no, I always enjoy that one. My partner and I were talking about that just last night. Mm-hmm. He was saying it's got a vibe. It's like that on stage, you know.
0: Yes.
1: It's a fun one to play, you know, when you see that coming up in the set list.

0: And we're getting to a love song. We're going to have a love song on these albums. And I still hold your love, dear. Number five.
1: No, love songs have never been my expertise. Mm-hmm. They've been good at them. They've been able to write them. And I wrote that because I've been able to write them. And I just tried really hard to write one. That's as simple as that.
0: Right. Do you get any brownie points out of it?
1: I think so. I think so.
0: Oh, well, that's good.
1: I'll get back to you on that.
0: Yeah, okay.

0: Now, number six, Wyrone Brumby. At this point in time, I've got to give you a congratulations because you picked up a golden guitar.
1: Yeah,
0: best bush ballad for this particular one, didn't you? At the recent Tamworth.
1: Yeah, I did. That was pretty special. Well, that sounds literally about what it said. It's about a horse that I picked up from the national park a few years back. From Kosciuszko, Long Plain National Park he came from.
0: Oh, right.
1: Yeah, and when they were catching head and foals and trying to rehome them to different groups, and had a friend call up and was trying to get rid of a bunch of yearlings, and I ended up agreeing to take one. Just for the sake of it, I was just curious to see, you know, what I could make of him. And at the time, I had a team of horses for work, and he became the main workhorse.
0: Wow. What was the attraction when you saw him and so forth?
1: I actually didn't really even pick him. I just, this mate that I had that worked at the park had a whole bunch of them, and said, "Do you want one?" And they just sort of put one of them on a truck, and he turned up. I didn't know exactly what he was going to be like. But yeah, he's the best horse I've ever had, probably will ever have.
0: Right. Got good blood in himself, so to speak, huh?
1: I guess he does, yeah.
0: Mm, okay. How difficult was he to train?
1: Easy. Like, to walk in the park, really.
0: Right.
1: Sort of did it himself.
0: Yeah, because some horses can be a bit cantankerous, can't they?
1: Oh, yeah. Yeah. Definitely put in a lot of time and effort with other beasts, but not that fella.
0: Yeah, he just took to you, right?
1: I think so. Yeah.
0: Very, very good when that can happen, isn't it?
1: Absolutely.
0: Yeah, okay.

knees, a coat full of birds. The old man said, just watch him, sonny, ride him out, but don't wear your spurs. That day seems like ancient history. His head stayed up, so did mine.

0: The Heart of a Drover. That's the one they've got after that.
1: Yeah, it's a bit of a darker one.
0: Mm-hmm.
1: I guess I wrote that when I was in between jobs. I was contracting in New South Wales and sort of between different jobs around the place and trying to figure out, you know, I'd come off the station and I was trying to figure out what I was doing after that and moving my way with it, I guess.
0: Yeah. Did you do any management roles in this work or was it mainly all just the physical side of things, for want of a better way of putting it?
1: I did briefly do a bit of a manager role on a station for a brief time, but not long after that I went up on my own.
0: Right.
1: Contracting and expand a little bit easier to have the separation, I suppose, between property owners and myself.
0: Mm, okay. With your contracting work and so forth, did you spend much time on the road or was it sort of a mixture of that and being on the properties at the same time?
1: No, it was a bit of a mixture, but you definitely had big periods where, you know, especially out west, you take on big jobs and you go pretty far out and stay out camping for a few weeks at a time and then go home again.
0: Yep. You've got a number 8.
1: Yeah, no, my partner loves that one. She says it sounds like an ad jingle.
0: Yeah.
1: Which, I don't know, maybe it does. I wrote that with Pete Denny the concept of trying again when you stumble and, using the analogy of horsemanship and getting back on and trying again.
0: Right.
1: Pretty simple.
0: Okay, fair enough.

0: Yeah, we've come to the second last one, and this is really almost a flashback to your dad, isn't it? Now I see. Sort of realisation, some of the stuff he was giving you grief about in your younger days, you can see the sense in it now that you're a bit older.
1: Yeah, well, yeah, that was after I'd left the station. That was how that song sort of came about.
0: Mm-hmm.
1: I was pretty fed up with it when I left it. It was one of those things where as soon as you're gone, you look back and you realise what you had, I guess. And
0: yes.
1: Unfortunately, they sold the place 6 months after I moved on and mm-hmm. didn't have the opportunity to go back, but that's life.
2: Now I see the realisation of some things you bought your father over have now come true, as you can see.

0: Okay. How long did it take you to put the album together, William?
1: I mean, the songs were written, have been written over the last 5 years, probably.
0: Oh, right, okay.
1: Spread out through that time. The last one was still being written when I was in the studio, but yeah, I guess that first song I did after I won the Thornton Young Award kicked it off, and that would have been April, May or something last year, and just slowly chipped away at it through last year. And
0: so basically, it was 12 months to get it all together.
1: Yeah, pretty much, yeah.
0: Oh, well, kind of good effort on it. And the final song you've got there is When the Old Stockman Road.
1: Yeah, I've got a sweet spot for that song. I wrote that a while ago, not long after I first started working on the station. And I had that first driving job, and it just had me thinking about, you know, how things are different and how there's not that much of it anymore, and how I guess it's just a bit of a shame. It just had me thinking about how things used to be, I suppose.
0: Yeah. Mm. Okay, fair enough. People want to get their hands on the album, you've got a website or anything like that, they can contact you on?
1: Yeah, just WilliamAlexanderMusic.com, the website. You can buy copies there and all kinds of videos and tour dates and things like that on that too.
0: Okay, well, thank you for the interview. Much appreciated.
1: Thanks for having me.
0: My pleasure. Thanks again. Bye-bye.
1: Cheers, bye.

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I'm Mike Crazier and look forward to your company again next week. Until next time, take care, look after your family and friends, treat others the way you'd like to be treated, and remember to keep it country.

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on the tree, you know the place. Last one in, don't forget the gate. Filled full of Fords and Chevrolets, yeah. My kind of party. A little diesel on a pile of wood. Stir it up, get it burning good.

0: went to my doctor recently and was diagnosed as having diabetes, so I've got to start watching what I eat. The problem is, my wife and I love going out for a meal, and I'm worried about how we can keep eating out without ruining my eating plan.
1: If you enjoy eating out, having diabetes need not deprive you of this enjoyable experience. However, if you eat out regularly, you'll need to pay close attention to food choices and serving sizes. Try to choose meals that are lower in fat, and particularly low in saturated fat. Choose menu items that contain breads, cereals, vegetables or fruits, and which have a moderate amount of added sugar. If you're using insulin, be aware that your meal may be served later than usual, so take your insulin with you and give your injection as the meal arrives. You can also talk with your doctor or diabetes educator about ways to enjoy dining out while still managing your weight and your diabetes.
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the Jan Stolberg Quartet from Prague, and Alone Together, written by Hal Dietz and Arthur Schwartz. First up on The Breeze this week, a program as usual coming from the studios of 4MBS Classic FM, MBS Light Digital Radio, and Silver Memories Nostalgia Radio in Brisbane. 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

Harry Sweets Edison and Eddie Lockjaw Davis from the Simply Sweets album, recorded in Los Angeles in 1977. And that's Miss Kitty's Blues, written by Harry Sweets Edison playing trumpet, Eddie Lockjaw, tenor sax, backed up by Dolo Coker, piano, Harvey Newmark bass, and Jimmy Smith drums. Here's a cheeky little piece written by Blossom Dearie.

carefree, cheeky indeed. Sally Street from her album Little Evil Me and Bambi's Blues, written by Blossom Dearie. And Sally supported by Bill Risby playing piano with Hamish Stewart drums, Alex Hewitson bass, Jonathan Pease guitar and Adrian Cunningham tenor sax. Well, Blossom Dearie is not always that cheeky.

thought I heard a hummingbird. Wonderful sound. The distinct vocals of Blossom Dearie from her Tweedledum and Tweedledee album. And that song, I Thought I Heard a Hummingbird, written by Duncan Lamont. 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

Baird playing trombone, backed by Andrew Robertson saxophone, Sam Rollings guitar, Ashley Turner bass, and Andrew Dickerson drums. Comes from the album Little Green Men, which reminds me of my early days, the Mekon in the Dandare strip in the Eagle comic that I used to take every week as a young lad in London. Ah, the Little Green Men. Hey, you might find them on the corner of the earth. This is Emma Sydney.

Emma Sydney from her Bossa Eyes album from 2010 and Corner of the Earth. On the Breeze now, a double play from the Sweet Lowdowns. I think they began their career in Canberra and moved to Melbourne, so recreating the sounds of the 30s and 40s up to a point. Starting off with Shoeshine Boy, the Sweet Lowdowns on the Breeze.

The happy sound of the Sweet Lowdowns and Happy Feet and Shoeshine Boy. Sandra Tolte doing the lead vocals on Happy Feet and playing drums as well, the nominal leader of the Sweet Lowdowns. Singers Unlimited join the program now, and they find themselves on Green Dolphin Street.

on Green Dolphin Street. The singer's Unlimited with the vocal arrangements by Gene Perling. That piece recorded in 1975 and featured on the album Feeling Free. 20 years later, the Ralph Sharon Trio recorded this one from the Sammy Kahn songbook. This is an original, which is not from the songbook at all. It's called Blues for Sammy. Sammy Kahn with the Ralph Sharon Trio on the breeze.

the Ralph Sharon Trio and Blues for Sammy, written by pianist Ralph Sharon, and with him Douglas Richardson bass and Clayton Cameron drums. TNT, watch out, no, it's not going to explode. TNT stands for Ted Vining, Nick Haywood, Tony Gould, drums, bass and piano respectively, from their album Two Pinos, Two Pails and 2 Hours. That's all the time they had to record this album in Hobart, going back to 2014. An original by them, they just improvised in the nick of time.

squeezing the last little bit out of whatever they had. In the Nick of Time with TNT, Ted Vining drums, Nick Hayward wrote most of the piece, bass, and Tony Gould piano, recorded in Hobart in 2014. The final piece on The Breeze this week. Thank you so much for your company, and I hope you can join us next week somewhere around Australia on the Community Radio Network. Enjoy the week ahead and stay very, very safe. I'm John Deegan. Ciao for now.

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0: how you're doing. This is James Rain for RAD, recording artists, actors and athletes against drink driving. You know, a great song can last forever, but so can the consequences of drink driving. 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So when you know your friends have had too many, take their keys, drive them home, or stay up late listening to music. Just keep them off the road, because friends don't let friends drink drive.
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2: Hello and welcome to our look at the latest singles and album charts here in the UK. Coming up, we'll be hearing from Foo Fighters, who are back with their 12th studio album. We'll also hear from Paul Weller, who's looking back on his career with his new collection of live performances at the BBC. We also have music from Kalani, Michael Jackson, Noah Kahan, and Another and 54 Ultra. Plus, we'll be featuring all of the top five best-selling songs in the UK and find out if Olivia Rodrigo can make it a second week at number one. It's all coming up in the next hour with me, Kim Robson.
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2: 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This is Bring Your Love.
3: Ask yourself,

0: and Sabrina Carpenter, Bring Your Love. This is the lead single from Madonna's highly anticipated album, Confessions 2, which will be released in July.
1: Top of the Pops from the BBC.
0: Now let's start our look at this week's album chart. And our first new entry is the latest and self-titled album from American singer-songwriter Kalani. From it, this is Folded.
2: Number 28.

0: Kalani, Folded, from the album Kalani, her fifth studio album.
1: Number 19.
0: It's a new entry from legendary British musician Paul Weller, with Weller at the BBC Volume 2, a collection of live performances at the BBC from 2008 to 2024. The BBC's Sean Keaveney recently caught up with him and asked him about his early influences.
2: I just wanted to start at the beginning with you, because I know that you've talked at length about the fact that your first gig was Quo, right? And also, one of your first musical crushes was Dr. Feelgood, wasn't it?
3: Yeah.
2: You know, that treble, that Wilco telly sound
3: and
2: stuff.
3: Incredible, yeah.
2: The dirty guitar noise, was that a sort of in for you musically when you were a kid? Was that one of the first things that rang a bell?
3: Well, I mean, my introduction to falling in love with music was the Beatles when I was like 5 years old, probably. That was the kind of initial influence on me. And then by the 70s, you know, by the mid-70s, it was pretty boring, really, musically. But I think Dr. Feelgood were like the first band that I connected with for a long time anyway. And that was probably around 74. And then I just thought Wilco Johnson was just amazing. He was like the first sort of guitar hero for the 70s.
2: I remember hearing you talk about when you were coming up, and obviously we're talking about Dr. Feelgood and then the start of the Jam, but that time when the Sex Pistols and the Clash were coming out, they were obviously really inspirational to you lyrically and as well as musically and stuff.
3: Absolutely.
2: One of the threads through a lot of your lyrics, I always thought, was that there is always, certainly towards the beginning, that there was that splenetic fury, you know, which I think people really got attracted to, especially young kids.
3: Yeah.
2: And anger about the state of the world. Is that still in you, though? Is that still something that comes out every now and again, that sort of lyrically and musically, do you think? Or is that something that you sublimate in other ways?
3: I'm still angry at the world, but I've just learned how to deal with it better, I think, you know. I don't know about being sort of 67 and being an angry old man or something. I'm not sure about if that's a good idea. But I look at the world and it makes me angry, what's happening right now especially. But I think there's a time and place for that, really. I think that's the property of young people, really.

0: Wella, Around the Lake, from the album Wella at the BBC, Volume 2. This is Top of the Pops from the BBC, and we're featuring the high new entries into this week's album chart here in the UK.
1: Number 4.
0: Our next new entry is Michael, Songs from the Motion Picture, the soundtrack to the new Michael Jackson biopic, which features classic tracks from his career, including this 1983 UK number one single, Billie Jean.

0: Billie Jean from the album Michael, Songs from the Motion Picture. This track, which has climbed to number 13 in this week's singles chart, was the second single from his 1982 album Thriller, which is back in this week's top 10. The movie's popularity has also helped several more of Michael Jackson's albums enter this week's top 40.
1: Top of the Pops. Top 10.
0: Now the top 10 albums.
2: Number 10.
0: Harry Styles, Kiss All the Time, Disco Occasionally.
2: Number 9.
0: Ed Sheeran, Tour Collection.
3: I'm in love with the shape of you. We push and pull like a magnet.
2: Number 8.
0: Michael Jackson, Thriller.
2: Number 7.
0: Alex Warren, You'll Be Alright Kid, Chapter 1.
2: Number 6.
0: Don't Stop, 50 Years of Fleetwood Mac.
2: Number 5.
0: Michael Jackson, Number 1s.
2: Number 4.
0: Michael, Songs from the Motion Picture.
2: Number 3.
0: Olivia Dean, The Art of Loving.
4: I don't want a boyfriend, but we could be nice to each other, nice to each other.
2: Number 2.
0: Foo Fighters, Your Favourite Toy. Straight in at this week's number 1, it's Noah Kahan with The Great Divide.
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0: hearing more from Noah Kahan later in the show. Let's go back to the new entry at number two, your favourite toy from Foo Fighters. Trevor Smith's been finding out all about it.
1: The Foo Fighters' latest album, Your Favourite Toy, is the product of a long period of experimentation with frontman Dave Grohl demoing over 50 songs, but eventually 10 of those proved to be all they wanted this album to be. Yeah.

0: I had this sort of bank of demos, and there were randomly, there were 10 in a row on the playlist that were really energetic and upbeat and reminiscent of the music that we grew up listening to. And there was something about that that I thought, oh my God, this is like, this is the energy.
1: It's a no-frills, back-to-basics, high-energy album, recorded in a matter of weeks, mainly in Dave Grohl's garage. But a lot of work went into getting the balance of styles and techniques just right.
0: We've always sort of felt this way, like, you know, there are multiple crucial elements in the band in every song. There are times where it can just sound like... because everybody's, you know, doing their thing as best they can and as loud as they can. And whatever. But we've done a lot of stuff over the last 30 years. And even from the first album on, like if you listen to the first record, there's the This Is a Call is sort of the upbeat sort of pop, kind of punk rock sort of thing. And then you have a song on that record like Floaty. Floaty was totally inspired by my love of bands like Lush, or a song like Weenie Beanie, which is totally distorted vocals and really heavy tuned down riffs. So even within that first record, like we're taking left turns and kind of going from this dynamic to this dynamic to this sound to this sound, and which was great because that opened doors for us for the rest of our lives. Sometimes you go to the studio and you'll be like, oh, cool, this keyboard thing is awesome. Let's have it be that with this one drum beat with this rune mic and blah, blah, blah. And then I'll double the vocal and make the melody high over that. And you're just always messing with things until you find something that is simple enough that it really works well. And beyond the sonics of it, it's more just like the energy and the attitude of it.
1: And this was an album made on their own terms.
0: You know, we're really lucky that nobody really ever tells us, hey, you need to make a record. It just happens when it feels time, if we're inspired. And then once it starts happening, we just have a group text and it's like, hey, what's everyone doing today? You want to come by at like 11 and let's do some drum tracks and then we'll do some keyboards after 3 o'clock. It's just pretty laid back at our own pace.

0: Fighters, Window, from the album Your Favourite Toy. A new entry at this week's number two.
1: It's Top of the Pops.
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0: I'm Kim Robson. Now it's time for the brand new singles chart here in the UK. And we start with The Climber at number 39.
2: Now, this is the official chart. This is where it begins.
0: It's Samba, 12 to 12.

0: Ultra Talk to You. Another is a Dutch electronic duo, and 54 Ultra is New Jersey-based indie pop artist and producer John Anthony. I'm Kim Robson. This is Top of the Pops from the BBC, and we're featuring the new entries and climbers in this week's UK Top 40 Singles Chart.
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0: It's a new entry for Noah Kahan, Doors.

0: Khan, Doors. It's taken from his new album, The Great Divide, which has gone straight to the top of this week's album chart. This is one of three songs from the album that make this week's top 40.
1: The UK.
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0: Now numbers 20 to 6. Up 23 places to 20, Noah Khan, Porchlight. 19 is Zara Larsson and Midnight Sun. At 18, Bella Kay, I Love It, I Love It, I Love It. Up 63 to 17, Noah Khan, The Great Divide. A non-mover at 16, Ella Langley, Choosing Texas. A non-mover at 15, Milky, Just the Way You Are. 14 is Harry Styles, American Girls. Up 80 to number 13, Michael Jackson, Billie Jean. It's a new entry at 12, Noah Khan, Doors. 11 is Dominic Fike and White Keys, and it's a non-mover at 10 for Dominic Fike with Baby Doll. Up 2 to 9, Olivia Dean, Man I Need. Up 1 to 8, Zara Larsson, Lush Life. It's a non-mover at 7, Samba, Homewrecker. And at 6, Justin Bieber with Daisies. Coming up, the top 5 best-selling songs in the UK.
3: I'm Trevor Smith with a quick look at this week's music news. Ariana Grande is set to release her new album, Petal, on July 31st. Sharing an insight into her eagerly awaited 8th studio album, she said, "It's something that's full of life and growing through the cracks of something cold and hard and challenging." The album release will come while she's in the midst of her Eternal Sunshine tour. Tony Wilson, the bassist, songwriter and co-founder of the soul band Hot Chocolate, has died at the age of 89. Along with frontman Errol Brown, Wilson co-wrote hits such as You Sexy Thing and Emma, which took the band to the top of the charts in the 1970s. The group were also the first mainly black British group to achieve major chart success in America. And Rosalía will receive the International Songwriter of the Year award at this year's Ivor Novello's. Her album Lux, released last year, featured her singing in 13 different languages. Roberto Neri, the chief executive of the Ivor's Academy, said her songwriting has captured the hearts and minds of audiences around the globe. With lyrics in over 13 languages, Rosalía has broken down languages and borders, and I'm delighted she'll be celebrated by our community and industry.
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0: Now the 5 most popular songs in the UK. Up 1 place at number 5, Alex Warren, Fever Dream.

is a non-mover at this week's number four. This track also features South Korean singer Jenny. This is Top of the Pops on the BBC. I'm Kim Robson, and these are the top five most popular songs in the UK this week. It's a non-mover at number three, Justin Bieber featuring Nicki Minaj, Beauty and...

Justin Bieber featuring Nicki Minaj, Beauty and the Beat, and they'll move for it this week's number three. It's down one place at number two for Olivia Rodrigo, Drop Dead.

0: Olivia Rodrigo, Drop Dead, goes down one place to this week's number two. This track is the lead single from her upcoming third album. The official UK singles chart is compiled by the official charts company. I'm Kim Robson. Top of the Pops is produced by Trevor Smith at Rotation Media for the BBC World Service.
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afternoon, good afternoon, and a very good afternoon to all our loyal listeners there in the valley and online, bringing you a special edition of the Weekend Drive program. To kick things off today, we have our usual driving song, and it's from Cyndi Lauper, and I Drove All Night. Then we've got John Mellencamp with his Cherry Bomb, and to wrap up this set, Little Heroes with One Perfect Day.

Hi, Kirk Pengilly from INXS here. More than 300,000 Australians are living with glaucoma. However, half of them, that's right, over 150,000 Aussies are unaware they have glaucoma because they haven't had an eye exam. While some people are at a greater risk of developing glaucoma, such as those with a family history or simply being over 50, anyone can get it. I should know. 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I was just 29 at the time, touring with INXS when I came within an inch of losing my sight. Up until that point, I had no idea what glaucoma was. 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

In this set, we have a double play, songs with the same name but from different artists. 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

0: This protects the Juco from the sun. This stops the timber getting wrecked by the UV. Always put this on, mate. Keeps it in good nick.
1: When we cover things, they last longer.
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1: 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Be sun smart. Save your skin.
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I can still remember when I bought my first guitar. Remember just how good the feeling was. Put it proudly in my car. And my family listened 50

Next is KT's Tunstall with Suddenly I See, The Cause, and Breathless. Then we'll wrap it up with some Pseudo Echo and Funky Town.

0: Australian wicketkeeper Brad Haddin. 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
1: Well, Tub, these blokes looked like they had a few too many, and his mate tossed him the car keys, so I flung myself across, took a decent one-hand grab, tossed them all in a cab and sent them home.
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1: 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It's that simple.
0: Oh, well, there we have it. 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

coming up next, we have Signs from Five Man Electric Band, the last song by Edward Bear, Carry On My Wayward Son from Kansas, and to wrap it up, Bop Girl from Pat Wilson.

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we make our way towards the end of today's program. Coming up next is Friday, I'm in Love from The Cure, Holiday Road from Lindsay Buckingham, Shakedown from Bob Seger, and Lucky Star with I've Been Everywhere.

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1: That just about wraps things up for another edition of the Weekend Drive program. I'll be back again next week, same bat time, same bat channel. After 7 p.m, we'll have Blues, Roots and Boots from Johnny D. But to take us out today, we have the Easy Beats' biggest hit, Friday on My Mind.

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0: So, there's more to ABBA than you think.
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0: This week's show is all about Eurovision. We're going to do part one this week and part two next week. We're going to play lots of traditional songs, older Eurovision songs, as well as some Australian songs.
1: So you never know, there could be some favourites in there.
0: And of course, we're going to play some ABBA.
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0: Here we go, first of all, with Tonight Again from 2015 by, of course, Guy Sebastian.
2: Oh, everyone's got their problems. 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
2: And it's the Eurovision show that we're celebrating. All those fantastic new songs, Alison. Is there any favourites of yours? Do you have any?
1: I have to say I've been listening to all the songs from this year and nothing yet has stood out to me. I'll have to keep listening and see if I can come up with something. But yeah, it's hard. I can tell you though about a song that is a recent Eurovision song, not this year, that is one that always stands out to me that I like. It's City Lights by Blanche.
2: I remember that song. It was a bit deceiving. I thought it was sung by a bloke, actually.
1: She's got an incredibly deep voice. Yeah, you don't know until you actually see her singing that it's actually a woman. Like when you first hear the audio, you think it's a man singing, but she's just got a wonderfully deep voice.
2: So how'd she go in the competition? Because I can't remember where she was.
1: She came fourth.
2: Well, that's pretty good, isn't it?
1: Fourth in 2017. She was competing for Belgium.
2: Oh, fantastic. Let's have a listen to this wonderful song called
1: City Lights.

0: You're listening to the Gimme Gimme Gimme Show, and we said we were going to play some older Eurovision songs today, and that was from 1976 and the Brotherhood of Man with Save All Your Kisses For Me. They don't make songs like that anymore.
1: Alison, they certainly don't. But on that day, it was the winning song of Eurovision.
0: I'm not surprised. It's actually a fun little one, really.
1: It certainly is. It's got a lovely little storyline where he's sort of saying all these lovely things, and then we find out it's his daughter.
0: I know. We think it's his girlfriend or his lover or whatever, but it's this little cute little three-year-old he's singing
1: right.
0: to.
1: That's right. So they know. Alison, you're so true. They do not write songs like that anymore. But let me take you back to 1969, Alison. There was Music Festivalen, which was a music competition for Eurovision in Sweden. And three famous people that we talk about all the time on the show were part of this competition.
0: Yes, in the 1969 Melody Festivalen, we had Frida, we had Benny, and we had Tommy all competing. And I should say that Benny did not sing. He co-wrote his song and somebody else sang. But still, the three of them were there. In fact, it was actually where Benny and Frida met. Benny and Tommy's songs both drew equally to start with, and they had to come up with a tiebreaker. Unfortunately, Tommy, or fortunately, depending on your perspective, Tommy just pipped Benny at the post. But it's Frida's song we're going to play today.
1: It was released as a single and did very well on the Swedish charts and got to number 8.
0: The song is Härlig är vår jord. It means lovely is our earth. And she's seeing that she is in love, and therefore life is wonderful and the world is wonderful and the earth is lovely, and it's just a really romantic love song.
1: Beautiful. Let's hear it right now.

0: You're listening to the Gimme Gimme Gimme Show, and that was Rise Like a Phoenix by Conchita Wurst. Wasn't that a powerful song?
1: It's an incredible song, and it actually won the Eurovision Song Contest.
0: In 2014.
1: And it reminds me of James Bond and 007.
0: Very true. I've never thought of that before, but yes, yes.
1: And there's one singer who's fantastic, and she's been around for a very long time. Shirley Bassey would do that song. Oh, she would. She should have made that a hit. But anyway,
0: very true. If it had been around back then,
1: that's right. And the wonderful thing about Eurovision is that it can launch people's careers internationally. And Conchita Wurst is one of those people. She performed all around the world, including Australia.
0: She did come here, didn't she? Yes. Yep. It was lovely to see her.
1: Yes, it was great.
0: Perform.
1: Speaking of international divas, oh, we've got a song for you, everybody out there.
0: International is right. This act is called Dana International, and the song is Diva. It won in 1998, and it's another one of those wonderfully powerful songs. It was from Israel, and I think we should give it a go.

0: You're listening to the Gimme Gimme Gimme Show, and that was Heroes by Mon Sermelour from 2015 Eurovision, who of course won that year.
1: For Sweden,
0: yoo-hoo, they've won 7 times, equal with Ireland. Good. So come on, Sweden, you've got to win once more so that you can sort of take the lead there, because we know you're the best. Am I prejudiced or what?
1: I don't know why, Alison. Something to do with 4 people that came from Sweden, I don't know, maybe. But isn't it amazing that not only does the song have to be sharp and catchy and grab your attention, but the staging production these days, you know, that's what Eurovision is all about. And people have gone to outrageous staging effects to sort of grab your attention.
0: Some of the staging is just out of this world. You kind of just look at it and go, wow, how do they even think that up?
1: That's right. I mean, I remember that one year a piano was set on fire.
0: Yeah.
1: I mean, who does that?
0: And the other year they were ice skating live on the stage. I'm like, how do they even do that? Because there's no ice there.
1: That's right. One of the wonderful staging events that happened was for Australia and the beautiful Dami Inn. And Alison told me, and I didn't know this, that her dress was ripped to shreds because she was trying to get off a big glitter box.
0: Yeah, unfortunately, she was actually asked, you know, where's the dress now? You know, can it be on display in a museum or something? But apparently it was quite badly damaged because that beautiful, huge glitter box that they had to get her off, part of the glitter on it was quite
1: sharp,
0: and it actually tore the dress. And it's really interesting because I watched that Eurovision quite a few times trying to find where I could see her getting off the box, because it was such a huge, high box to get down from. I thought, how'd that even happen? And they deliberately cut getting off the box because it was such a huge, high box to get down from. I thought, how'd that even happen? And they deliberately cut the

0: have. This is definitely one of them. It came second in 1999, second to Sweden.
1: Oh,
0: I might add. It's an Icelandic number. It actually was a very close second. The third place getters were quite a way down the track. And this number by Selma, is the singer, is just a beautiful upbeat number that I've just loved from the first time I saw it. So I'm glad we're going to go with some seconds, because this one, if it wasn't for Sweden being so brilliant,
1: yes,
0: definitely would have won that year. Absolutely would have won. And yes, so that would have been the only time Iceland would have won if they'd have got this one.
1: Oh.
0: Got a couple, few more points. I think it was about 16 points or something they were behind. Just needed a few more, and it would have been the only time Iceland would ever have won. So that's a little bit sad for Iceland, but, you know, the song's still great, so we should give it a play.
1: We should. So here's Dami Im with Sound of Silence. And after that,
0: Selma with All Out of Luck.

0: You're listening to the Gimme Gimme Gimme Show, and we're doing the Eurovision show, part one.
1: Yes, because we've got part two next week.
0: We sure have, Alison. I'm excited. It's great.
1: Because it's that time of the year and we're nearly there with Eurovision.
0: Now, Alison, we've just heard a beautiful song that you love from a lovely singer from Iceland.
1: Well, I hope after hearing it, everybody loves it.
0: Yes, I know. I think so.
1: How could you not?
0: That's right. Now, before we go any further, Alison, we haven't mentioned this, and it's very important. It's the 70th anniversary of Eurovision.
1: Woo! 70 years. Can you believe it?
0: I can't believe it. Look, well, I remember watching it in 1974 from memory. That was special, that one.
1: Particularly for us ABBA fans.
0: Yeah, that's right.
1: I'm just thinking, 70 years, neither of us were around then.
0: No, that's right. And hasn't music changed?
1: It is very, very different from the songs back in the day when they were ballads, yes. Or then we got into the real pop. But now it's more, how would you describe it?
0: Well, I'd still describe it as pop, but it's Euro pop. And it's very danceable, like very dance techno.
1: It's quite dark, though, isn't it?
0: And it is dark. It is. It's music. Sort of...
1: almost gothic.
0: I think you've nailed it on the head there, Alison. And it sort of feels to me like things that are going on in the world, music does reflect how we are in the world. So maybe that's part why we're seeing some of this style.
1: Yeah, but I have to say one thing they do have is lots of stage presence.
0: Absolutely.
1: The performances are pretty amazing.
0: Yes, and we're going to talk about that right this second, actually. Now, the song we're going to hear
1: is Wasted Love by JJ. It's actually the winner from last year, because I figured if we're going to start talking about this year, we have to talk about the fact that it is in Austria. And it is in Austria because of last year's winner.
0: And that song was performed on a boat. And that song was all about unequated love.
1: Yes.
0: About water and how he was the ocean of love and he was drowning.
1: The love of his life did not love water and therefore was happy to let him sink.
0: Yeah, and drift.
1: Which is a bit sad, really.
0: Yes. And this year's, well, I'm predicting this because everyone's sort of saying it when you look at all the polls, that Finland might win this year, and their song is all about fire.
1: Yeah, water and fire.
0: I know. Is that an omen? Do you think that's an omen?
1: Well, I think there's something in that. So let's have a listen to last year's winners, just get us started. But then we're going to follow that with the Finnish number that's now tipped to win.
0: The English translation is Flame Thrower, but the Finnish title is called Lägenheten.

0: listen to the Gimme Gimme Gimme Show, and that was Wasted Love, which was the 2025 winner of Eurovision by JJ. And following that, we had Legenheten, which is the Finnish entry, which is the one tipped to win this year in 2026 at the 70th anniversary edition of Eurovision, which is going to be big. It's going to be fun.
1: It's going to be great fun indeed. I'm going to be up there. I'm probably 5 o'clock in the morning, Alison, like everybody.
0: I know. That's one of the curses of being in Australia when Eurovision is on.
1: Yes.
0: What have we got next?
1: Alison, the next song is going to be a banger, and it's going to be a boom, banger, bang.
0: Oh, we're going back to the 60s, are we?
1: I think so. Ooh. 1969 Ooh. And Lulu. What a classic song this is for Eurovision. Oh, I remember hearing it, actually, Alison, I can tell you, because I was about 7 years of age.
0: Ah, well, unless you were around.
1: I was around. and it was around in the charts too, because it did very well for a Eurovision song, which is very rare.
0: Yeah.
1: It was a top 20 hit in Australia. It was number two in the UK. And would you believe this, number one in Ireland and Norway?
0: Oh, right. Okay. It won Eurovision. It kind of made a draw with three other groups, but I think it should have won outright.
1: Yes, right. I agree, which is unusual. That's a very unusual thing to happen in Eurovision, and probably would never happen again.
0: Yeah. In fact, they actually changed the voting afterwards to try and make sure that it didn't happen again.
1: Oh, right. Yeah. Very good.
0: Here is Lulu with Boom Bang A Bang.

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1: There's more to ABBA than you think. And that beautiful song was the 1987 winner, Hold Me Now, by, of course, Johnny Logan.
0: Johnny Logan was born in Frankston in Melbourne, so he's sort of an Aussie.
1: Ooh, but he has no problem.
0: Yeah, but now he sees himself as an Irishman.
1: Oh, okay.
0: But he's very well known in the Eurovision world because not only did he win twice, but he also wrote the song called Why Me, which was a winner in 1992 for Linda Martin.
1: So he's very successful.
0: Yes.
1: He's a successful artist generally, but successful in the Eurovision world as well.
0: Next week we might play What's Another Year. Alison didn't know that song, did you?
1: I have to say it's not one that I've really got into, so yeah. But one song that I do know all about is Volare. That's from 1958. Now, it didn't actually win. It came third, but it was one of the most popular Eurovision songs ever.
0: Absolutely, Alison. I don't really remember when that was released because I wasn't born.
1: You and me both.
0: But the song resonated with me definitely as a child because I think my mum and dad must have sung it or they must have had it on a record player or something at the time. And I think all the radio stations were always playing it because it's such a catchy, fantastic Eurovision song sung and written by Domenico Maduro.

0: listen to the Gimme Gimme Gimme Show, and we are doing Eurovision Part 1 this week. We've played lots of wonderful songs from over the years, but I'm just wondering, Tony, what are we going to go out with?
1: Now, there's a big song, big song for a little Swedish group. Their first attempt to trying to get in Eurovision.
0: Yeah, didn't quite make it through with this one, though, unfortunately. It was from the Swedish Heats, from Melodifestivalen. I think the people wanted it, even though at that stage there was judges, so-called experts, that were making decisions about who went to Eurovision from Sweden after the Heats. And the public kind of went, we don't like the judges' ruling. We'd like to make our own choice, which is how the following year we got Waterloo into the finals.
1: This song got to number 3 in the competition, and we're going to play you the Swedish version.
0: Yeah.
1: In svenska.
0: Because, of course, not going to the finals, it was only sung ever in Swedish, as far as Eurovision is concerned. We hope you've enjoyed the show, and we hope you'll come back next week for part 2. Here is Ring Ring på svenska. We're going to leave you with that and we're going to say goodbye. My name is Alison.
1: And my name is Tony.
0: And you've been listening to the Gibby Gimme Gimme Show.
1: There's more to ABBA than you think.

0: I'm just arriving at Roddy Lee's Vault of Vinyl for the Pophead's Hour of Power. Hope he's in.
1: Jane Arakawa.
0: Pophead's musicologist, Roddy Lee.
1: Come in, come in, come in, come in, come in.
0: And I join Pophead's musicologist, Roddy Lee, at this time in the Vault of Vinyl for the Hour of Power.
1: Here we are again in the Vault of Vinyl, Jane.
0: We've dropped out.
1: From whatever we were doing.
0: And turned on.
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0: The best of the vinyl years.
1: And heard across Australia on the Community Radio Network. Hey, Jane.
0: Yeah?
1: 1976 was 50 years ago.
0: Unbelievably so, Roddy.
1: Those were the days of arena rock, the emergence of punk rock, the height of disco, and a year of iconic album releases.
0: So Pophead's is focusing on 1976.
1: Indubitably, the music of 1976. It's time for us to count down the Hot 30 albums of 1976.
0: So stop the clock. We're disembarking in 1976, 50 years ago.

0: 1976. 50, yes, 50 years ago.
1: And Jane, in this Pophead series, we're going to let the music do the talking.
0: So the less we say, the more we play.
1: Got it. Today, episode 3. It's the Hot 30 albums of 1976, numbers 22 to 19.
0: Okay, stand by. Who's at number 22?
1: It's Elton John and his double album release of October 1976, Blue Moves. This is the opening track, Your Starter 4 and Tonight.

0: Pophead's Hot 30 albums of 1976, Blue Moves by Elton John.
1: The hit single from Blue Moves was Sorry Seems to Be the Hardest Word.

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Sorry seems to be the hardest word from Elton John's double LP release of 1976, Blue Moves.

0: else. Tom Waits from his 1976 LP, Small Change.
1: Yes, it's Tom Traubert's Blues. Okay, we pick up the pace now. This is Step Right Up.

0: Step Right Up, Tom Waits.
1: Which leaves my favourite track on the Small Change LP.
0: Oh, it's number 21 on Pophead's Hot 30 albums of 1976. Tom Waits, Small Change. And Roddy's fave track is?
1: Okay. It's The Piano Has Been Drinking, Not Me.
2: The piano has been drinking. My nectar is asleep. Jukebox says to take a leak, and the carpet needs a haircut, and the spotlight looks like a

0: Jane Arakawa.
1: That's you.
0: And Roddy Lee.
1: That's me.
0: And the Pophead's Hour of Power. Today it's episode 3 of 1976, 50 years ago, counting down Pophead's Hot 30 albums of 1976.
1: We're now going to have a triple dip into album number 20 on Pophead's Hot 30 albums of 1976.
0: Okay.
1: It's Bob Marley and the Wailers' Rastaman Vibration, and we're going to edit together Positive Vibration, Roots Rock Reggae, and we'll finish with Want More.

0: Bob Marley and the Wailers. And today, three albums to add to the Pophead's Hot 30 albums of 1976. At number 22, Elton John and Blue Moves. At number 21, Small Change by Tom Waits. And at number 20, Rastaman Vibration.
1: At number 19, we have the mellow and tasty sounds of George Benson and his March 1976 release, Breezin'.

0: George Benson.
1: And the title track of his 1976 LP.
0: Breezin', number 19 on Pophead's Hot 30 albums of 1976.
1: The Breezin' album won the Grammys for the Best Pop Instrumental Award and Best Engineered Album. The Breezin' album sold more than 3 million copies in the US and went double platinum in Australia with sales of over 140,000 copies. The hit single lifted from George Benson's Breezin' album was the Leon Russell penned This Masquerade. So our final play today is George Benson and This Masquerade.
0: Excellent. And next time in Pophead's Hour of Power, I'm guessing...
1: Jane, it's episode 4 of Pophead's Hot 30 albums of 1976.
0: So, album number 18 to album number 15.
1: Yes, indeed.
0: Okay. Roddy Lee, Pophead's musicologist, thanks for the memories.
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0: Hello and welcome to Cinemascape, your show on the radio about the movies. This week, we have three new films for you. First, an aging Spanish woman living in Tangier sees her life balance threatened when her daughter wants to sell her apartment. This is Calle Malaga. Then, who would have thought that an eerily secluded old hotel in the middle of Irish gloomy woods could hide dark secrets? Well, this is Hokum. And finally, sometimes living on a remote island doesn't guarantee you can't be affected by the affairs of the world. This is Amrum. And you're listening to Cinemascape. My name is Laurent Clerc, and today I'm joined by Nina Drakarovic. How are you, Nina?
1: Hello, good, thank you.
0: And Ben Trenter-Brown, how are you, Ben?
2: Very, very well, thanks.
0: So, Ben, you went international. We've got a few. All our films are very international this week. But first in Spanish, but happening in Tangier.
2: Yes.
0: How was it? Was it hot and nice, and I know there's Carmen Maura in it, and I just love her so much.
2: It was hot, it was nice. This is a lovely little film. It's a real crowd pleaser of a film, and that's probably evidenced by the fact that it won the Audience Award in the Spotlight section of the Venice Film Festival last year. It's the new film by Moroccan director Mariam Tizani, whose previous film was The Blue Caftan, which, Laurent, you reviewed that on the show a couple of years ago. That's a really lovely film.
0: Beautiful film.
2: Like The Blue Caftan, Calle Malaga was Morocco's submission for the Best International Feature Film Academy Award this year. It's actually Mariam Tizani's third film to receive that honour. But unlike The Blue Caftan, which was predominantly in Arabic, Calle Malaga is predominantly in Spanish. I got the opportunity to see the film at the Europa Film Festival earlier this year. And honestly, it was a film that I basically fit into my schedule because I could. It was a movie to get me between two other movies. It wasn't a movie I saw because I had any, because the subject matter drew me to it. But I saw
0: it. So was it a good surprise?
2: Yeah, I'm actually really, really glad. And that I saw it, and really pleased that I saw it. I have a newfound appreciation for Carmen Maura, who is perhaps best known outside of Spain for being in several early films by Pedro Almodóvar, such as What Have I Done to Deserve This, Matador, Law of Desire, and Women on the Edge of a Nervous Breakdown.
0: Which is probably one of her best and one of Almodóvar's very best movie.
2: I'm not that familiar with early Almodóvar, so I need to go back and watch those, and I will now because of Carmen Maura, who is the center of Calle Malaga, in which he plays Maria Angeles, a widow living in Tangier. Her parents fled across the Strait of Gibraltar following the Spanish Civil War and the rise to power of General Franco and his fascists. Maria has lived in Tangier all her life, primarily in a beautiful, beautiful apartment, with easy access to markets and cafes, and it's in that apartment she's expecting to see out the rest of her days, being the home in which she's accumulated years of memories and years of things. The issue is that the apartment is not in Maria's name, for reasons not particularly well explained in the film. The film says it was apparently to make things easier, but I don't understand how that could be the case. Maria's deceased husband put the apartment in the name of her daughter, Clara, played by Marta Itura. Living in Spain and running low on money after a recent divorce, Clara comes to Tangier, where she announces her intention to sell her mother's home without allowing Maria any say in the matter, essentially giving Maria a choice of moving permanently to Spain, a country in which Maria has never lived, or moving into a local aged care facility that caters exclusively to those who are aging and of Spanish descent. Maria chooses the latter, and unsurprisingly, she doesn't take well to the aged care facility. You have the lack of freedom, the imposed grooming for some reason. So she hatches a plan to get out of the aged care facility, get back to her apartment, delay its eventual sale, and to get all of her furniture and belongings back from Abslam, the antique dealer to whom they were sold. Abslam is played by the Moroccan filmmaker Ahmed Boulain, another really, really great performance. The relationship between Maria and Abslam deepens from their initial animosity to a friendship to something more, particularly as he attempts to retrieve Maria's items that have been further on sold to other parties, including her treasured record player. So Carmen Maura nails this.
0: Yeah, well, I was about to say,
2: yeah.
0: That's really, I mean, that feels like one of those feel-good movie, especially with aging characters. I think it's a big trend in the past few years, probably because they know that maybe older generations still go a lot to the movies and buy their tickets to go to the cinema.
2: Yeah.
0: And especially with that type of relationship where two cultures are very different, even though she's lived there for a long time. How does that work? How does the chemistry work between those two characters?
2: It works really well. I mean, the film doesn't go particularly deep in the fact that Maria is a woman from a Spanish background, a European background, living in a Muslim African, because she has lived there all of her life. She is part of the city. She's part of the community. But still, a lot of the Arabic characters speak Spanish, I think, because of the large Spanish contingent that is in Tangier.
0: It's like when you go to Portugal in some towns and they speak more French than Portugal now.
2: Yeah.
0: Because all our retirees have easy tax access there.
1: It's like the Russians in Montenegro.
0: Exactly. I think every country has their own niche like this.
2: Yeah. Well, look, Maria is a character she's almost impossible not to root for. And that leads me to my one major issue with the film. I don't know what you guys think of the idea of a child selling their parents' apartment out from under them.
0: I think it's it's obviously a tough thing, but it's also a legal possibility. And I think I think it really depends how they paint the family relationship.
2: Yeah.
0: I know of people who actually emancipated themselves from their parents and divorced from them when they were younger. So that means not all families are all lovey-dovey.
1: So do they go into the relationship between the daughter and the mother?
2: Not to a massive extent. I mean, Carla basically barges in and she's like, the house is being sold, I need the money.
1: Hey, Mum, off you go. But it doesn't explain why, whether they had a fractured relationship. It doesn't go into their history.
2: Not that I can recall. But look, I find the idea of a child selling their aging parents' home out from under them really rather objectionable. So as a character, I couldn't really get on board with Clara. And that's no slight on Marta Etura. She's very good in the film, and to the film's credit, it does attempt to explain the truly difficult financial situation that Clara finds herself in. But when she reappears in the third act, like, it was all I could do not to, like, stand up and yell boo at the screen.
1: So is this a comedy? Is this like a kind of, grandma's breaking out?
2: It's a gentle comedy. Yeah. Well, she breaks out of the aged care home and back into her home. It's about a woman's attempt to keep her home, and it turns into something that becomes about the woman and her relationship to her city and community, and it's really, really lovely.
0: Okay, well, it seems like you found a lot of lovely angles, if not all of them, to this film. So how many stars for you for Calle Málaga?
2: I'll give it 3.5.
0: Okay, well, that's 3.5 stars for Calle Málaga, and we'll be right back.

0: And you're listening to CinemaScape here on Eastside Radio. We've got our second review here with Laurent, ready to go. You saw Hokum, bit of a horror film, this one.
1: Yeah, it's an Irish film filmed in Ireland. And it's directed by Damien McCarthy, who has made a name for himself as a horror director. He did two really strong horror films called Caveat and Oddity in the past 6 years. And here he just uses Adam Scott, that probably everyone knows from Parks and Recreation and Severance. Yeah. He's a writer, and he decides to scatter the ashes of his parents in the Irish hotel where they actually spend their honeymoon. And so here he comes to Ireland in the middle of very gloomy woods, arriving on the day where it's, you know, almost sunny, probably as it can be in Ireland in a month that is not the middle of July. And the hotel is very old-fashioned, very old-looking, and the honeymoon suite that he wanted to rent is actually condemned because there's a presence there. And so right away we're in a kind of a ghost story. And as night comes, weird things happen, and especially a young woman who works at the hotel, Fiona, played by Florence Hodish, disappears, and Adam Scott, so his character is Om, decides to understand what could have happened. And so he goes back into the hotel because the hotel is closing down for the season, and he goes back and breaks in. And of course, he discovers a lot of mysteries and dark secrets, a presence.
0: What's Adam Scott like? Because obviously people know him. He's such a great actor. He can do such memorable characters, from kind of goofy comedy to existential dread to, you know, comedic kind of asshole. Like he does a lot of these, unique characters. So yeah, what's it like seeing him play serious in a horror film? Like, does he fit the genre?
1: Well, I will admit this is the very first time that I like Adam Scott in a production. He's got those type of personality. There's a few like this actors where his quirky side is really rubbing me the wrong side all the time.
2: Right.
1: And for once, it didn't irritate me, so I was really happy about that. Bad side to that is, I think, and this is where the film for me was a bit short, the jump scares are amazingly good.
2: Yeah, like, they are.
1: This is really, when they want you to have thrills and chills, they just get it. And the timing is beautiful, and the music and the darkness of the screen works for it, and that eerie Irish environment works for it. But the problem is, emotionally, I'm not attached to Om at all, to the character of Adam Scott.
2: Well, look, I think certainly at the beginning of the film, he is very, very unlikable. He treats the hospital employees very, very badly. He actually commits assault on one of them, and as a result, I'm like, I don't feel too bad about the terrible things that are happening to him. But the film, like, I eventually got on board with him when it becomes like a mystery about what happened to Fiona. Something memorable for me, I saw it in a really packed cinema, and you said that the jump scares, they worked fantastically well. Just the overall atmosphere and the sense that the film creates, it's a really, truly creepy film, and like production design and cinematography within this hotel.
1: And for me, I think that's what makes the film. And unfortunately, it's the lack of emotional link for me left me like I was going through the motions, and every time there was a jump scare, I was just like, oh, you got me again.
2: Yep.
1: So that was really enjoyable. But basically, soon after I left the theatre, I didn't remember what the story was about and what was important for that character to defend, which I think is a shame because all the rest, as you said, the atmosphere is really well mastered in terms of cinematography and soundtrack and sound design. You really feel oppressed in there, and right at the beginning, you're just like, why did you go to this place? Like, as soon as you see this place, you're just like, I'm not staying.
0: And I'm out.
1: I'm yeah. just like, okay, the honeymoon suite is closed. Sorry, I'm going to...
0: Because of a creepy reason? Yeah. Definitely are.
1: I'm going to scatter the ashes outside and let's go. I'm back.
0: So yeah. It sounds like a fun in the sense of it's an enjoyable, fun, thrilling film to see in the cinema.
1: Yeah, and also it's funny. Like there's a lot of dark humor undertone.
2: It's very dark.
1: That kind of works, and for me that makes it very anchored in the Irish tradition of those type of films, where even the eerie darkness is not completely serious, and that works. So for me it was just really that lack of understanding what's at stake for this character, especially because he's really caring for that Fiona character that he barely met for 5 seconds, and then suddenly she's like, oh my God, what happened to that person? The hotel is closing down. This is a Shining situation. Everyone's out anyway. So yeah, she's out. Like, so for me, that little link just felt a bit too tiny for me to... Not so much to engage, because I engaged during the film, but to keep the film in the back of my mind, you know, like Heretic or films like that that are very atmospheric, but stay with you because the danger and the creepiness is really staying in your mind.
2: Yeah, well, we do see a lot of films, so
1: probably,
2: have to, like, get pushed out.
1: Yeah, probably.
0: Well, it sounds like you had a fun time regardless and you enjoyed the film from a horror perspective. How many stars would you give, Hockham?
1: I'll give it 3 stars because I think there's, for the atmosphere, go for there. And, you know, for once, Adam Scott, I could actually enjoy his performance.
0: Wonderful. That's 3 stars out of 5 for Hockham, and we'll be right back after this song.

0: And you're listening to CinemaScape, and you just heard one title of Nena, because we're going to speak German, or not speak German, but talk about German films.
1: Don't make me use my 6 months of German.
0: Am Ruhm, or Am Ruhm, I don't know how to say this in proper German. Nena, what did you think?
1: Oh, Am Ruhm. What a film. So I saw this film as part of the opening of the German Film Festival, which is coming to Sydney 6th of May, so 6th to the 27th of May. This was a media screening. So Am Ruhm is a German film directed by very well-known, well-regarded director Fatih Akin, who is a German-Turkish filmmaker. You may have seen some of his films. I unfortunately have not, but now I'm a fan. He's made films, very famous films, including The Edge of Heaven, which won Best Screenplay at Cannes, and a Golden Globe for Best Foreign Language Film for his film In the Fade.
0: It was fantastic.
1: And, you know, just so many wins. The Golden Bear, the Berlin Film Festival. I mean, he probably has he has an Oscar. Or not an Oscar, but I'm sure he will very soon.
2: He's actually a really interesting filmmaker, because he absolutely never makes the same film twice. Yeah. All of his films so very different.
1: Well, yeah, I mean, I think this film, not having seen anything previously, unfortunately, but on its own, Am Ruhm is set in the dying days of World War II. It's a German film, and Am Ruhm is an island. So it's an island fishing community, village, what you want to call them, sort of near... Actually, I don't know geographically where it is, but they do mention Hamburg a few times, so I think it's sort of around that area. And, you know, they're, as you sort of expect from a village community, they're a little bit separate, they have their own ways, and there are already from the outset mixed feelings about Hitler and the war and Germany's place in it. So very quickly we sort of get a sense of the polarization. This isn't 100% all the way with the Führer. This is a community that's a little bit separate from the world, and they have their own thoughts, which is an issue for Dear Nanning, who is the title character, who's played by an incredible young actor called Jasper Bilebeck. He's, I think, maybe around 10, 11, 12 years old. And he lives on this island with his mother, his very pregnant mother, his auntie, and his three young siblings. So he's like the oldest sort of male child. And they've escaped from Hamburg. So they've been there for, let's say, 6 months. Their father is SS in the German army fighting in Hamburg, and they are very pro the war. Like, they're all the way with, you know, the Nazi regime. Jasper, or Nanning, he is a little Junger Volk, like a little, you know, Hitler youth, which causes some, you know, a little bit of ripples in the community, but they understand. Like, it's not something that's just the state of their nation. And so, look, the film unfolds in a not super political way straight away. We have a little bit of things, but essentially it shows their life. So people are fishing, they're telling stories, they're going to school, but they're a little bit outliers, they're misfits as family. And very quickly, Hitler dies. It's the end of the war. And that's where things take a little bit of a turn, not in a big dramatic American way, but in a very subtle unfolding. His mother basically stops eating. She goes into this very deep depressive state, and the mood changes quite, you know, subtly but quickly, in terms of what now? You know, what do people do with these very deeply held beliefs, and those who have essentially been wanting the end of the war and maybe never believed, and how does that sort of, you know, clash in the everyday?
0: Is it shown mostly from the kids' point of view? Because I think some of the best, you know, films about the war, and especially the Second World War, I've been shown through those very young eyes and on the kids' level, and it's just like, what are you adults doing, really? Why are you messing with my life for no reason?
1: Yeah, essentially. So I don't want to give away all the kind of beautiful parts of the plot, but essentially Nanning goes on a very sweet, innocent, child-driven desire to make his mother better. And he takes him, you know, along with him. We go on the journey through the village and meet all the different characters, from, you know, older people who, knew part of his family, back before the days of the war, to people who've stayed in America for different reasons, who are of German descent. You know, it's really quite interesting, and very much so the experience that we understand is through Nanning and him. He doesn't say much, but his eyes and his face just are full of emotion, and we really live through the wonder and also the fear that he suddenly comes across, actually, what is going on? What is this world that I am having to navigate?
0: I think that that's one of the director's, you know, really big strength is, and in his other films it was the same, is he manages to give you a lot of emotional content with minimal performance from his actors. That's the first time I would see him with kids, but I know that in previous films, even with Diane Kruger in The Fade, you know, she was a very disturbed woman, but she didn't give much, and then it gave you power, like, really right back. And I think that's, you know, one of the things he probably knows how to direct actors in that specific way.
1: Yeah, and they're very close shots when someone is talking, when the kid is responding to a situation. It's a flicker of an eye, it's a little movement of a lip, and as you said, we get so much in that. Or we find our own interpretations of those moments. Yeah. And look, I have to say, this isn't a kid's film, and, you know, I think people out there might think, oh God, I want to watch a film about a kid going on a journey through an island. It is not what you think. It's not a Disney, it's not Moana. Like, this is, you know, this is a very deep story. You know, I went and saw someone of German descent, and they talked about their own sort of family and how there's so many stories around that, people who lived similar experiences, and really beautiful, just quite heartbreaking and breathtaking in so many different ways.
0: Okay, well, it looks like you've enjoyed Amrum quite a lot. So how many stars for Amrum for you?
1: I would give it 4 stars.
0: Okay, well, that's 4 stars for Amrum, and we'll be right back. And this is all we have time for in this week's episode of CinemaScape. Today, Ben Trenter-Brown gave Calle Malaga 3.5 out of 5 stars. I, Laurent Clerc, gave Hookem 3 out of 5. And Nina Dracalovic just gave Amrum 4 out of 5. The CinemaScape team acknowledges the Gadigal people on whose land we meet, and the traditional custodians of country throughout Australia, and their connections to land, sea and community. Thanks to my co-presenters, Nina Dracalovic and Ben Trenter-Brown, and to Eastside FM, where we record the show every week. CinemaScape is broadcast across Australia via the Community Radio Network. You've been listening to CinemaScape, and until next time, enjoy your movies!

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Ladies and gents, this is the moment you've waited for. 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And buried in your bones, there's an ache that you can't ignore.

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0: and people living with HIV. Coming to you from Joy's Victorian Pride Centre studios on Boonwurrung Country, I'm your host, Jack Cranjannon. Regional communities face unique challenges when it comes to bloodborne viruses. You may hear us refer to it as BBV and sexual health, including access to services, workforce capacity, stigma and visibility. In light of this, Liverwell and Thorn Harbour Country are running a forum focused on strengthening healthcare workforce practices in Bendigo and the surrounding communities. This forum aims to take a practical approach, recognising that factors like regionality, sexuality, gender, culture and migration status all shape health outcomes. Here on Well Well Well, we speak often about stigmatising experiences for LGBTIQA plus communities and people living with HIV in healthcare settings. In much the same vein, healthcare workers admit to treating patients negatively that have engaged in sex work, are living with hepatitis, or have injected drugs, according to Liverwell. We're joined this episode by John Cock from Liverwell to break down the reality of stigma for these cohorts, how intersectional identities can present additional challenges, and why regional voices are essential to the solution. John, thank you so much for joining us on the show. To begin with, tell us a bit about what Liverwell does and how it incorporates, I guess, the legacy of Hepatitis Victoria.
1: Okay, so Liverwell is basically the voice of viral hepatitis, people living with viral hepatitis, championing people in that vein in Victoria,
0: yep.
1: As well as more broadly looking at liver disease and general liver health. So it's basically where we go to sort out these really stigmatized conditions and make health information available.
0: Right. Viral hepatitis often flies under the radar, I think, in many people's minds, compared to other health issues. Why is it so important to talk about viral hepatitis in 2026?
1: So one of the things that most people don't realise is that the fastest growing cause of cancer death in Australia at the moment is liver cancer.
0: Right.
1: And that can actually be the result of viral hepatitis. So if you're curing Hep C, yep. If you're vaccinating against Hep B, if you're treating Hep B, then you're actually reducing cancer risk and you're reducing cases of cancer down the track. So it is super important, and unfortunately, unlike HIV and a lot of STIs, it doesn't get the kind of airplay and the kind of prominence, which is really kind of surprising, because when you look at people living with chronic Hep B, 1 in 5 people with chronic Hep B living born in Australia,
0: yep,
1: are actually men who have sex with men.
0: Right, okay.
1: So it's a much bigger problem than people think it is. And so it really needs to just get out there a little bit and get known.
0: Your role in workforce development, I guess you've been in that role for a little while now.
1: Yeah.
0: Some listeners on Joy might recognise you from around the traps on Hide and Seek and for a few other things here and there.
1: That's right, you're with the sex birds.
0: There it is. You couldn't help yourself. I guess within workforce development, what does that kind of work look like when it comes to improving health outcomes for people living with liver disease?
1: Okay, so a lot of it is not just about health outcomes, but more broadly, because we're not just working with the clinical workforces. We're working with any of the workforces that work with people living with or at risk of viral hepatitis. So that can be community support workers. It can be disability workers. It can be, hell, even cleaners.
0: Right.
1: Yeah, well, because you've got people who are dealing with needle stick injury and on, and they're needing to understand transmission risk and things like that. So, yeah.
0: Requires quite a flexible approach to communication, I imagine, when you're dealing with people at all of those levels.
1: A little bit.
0: Yeah.
1: And so I think that the radio training probably helps a little bit. But what it comes down to is, like, from a clinical side of things, it's making sure that clinicians understand not just the treatment aspect, because there's plenty of people out there like the St. Vincent's Viral Hepatitis Nurse Educator who can talk about the clinical side of things. But when we're talking to clinicians, it's a lot about, this is what stigma and discrimination looks like. This is what some of these people have experienced in healthcare settings before. And you're not the problem because you're here talking to us, but you're the one who has the opportunity to do something about it and to rebuild this person's trust and to give them a better experience in healthcare than they've had in the past. So, yeah.
0: When we were talking about having this conversation on the show, you walked me through a bit of some of the stats, I guess, that are relevant to your work in workforce development. And there were quite a few stats in there that kind of surprised me and that I'm curious.

0: as to like how you came across some of those stats, right, whether it's research that Liverwell does or maybe does through other, you know, organizations or agencies. On that point, what percentage of healthcare workers admit to behaving negatively towards patients that inject drugs, and how does that translate to real-world patient safety?
1: Okay, so with patients who inject drugs, I believe it's about two-thirds of...
0: And this is healthcare workers saying healthcare, that they...
1: Healthcare workers admit to this. So there's a bit of research that's been done for a number of years, the Stigma Indicators Monitoring Project out of UNSW,
0: yes,
1: through the Kirby Institute.
0: Yep.
1: And what they have found is that this is what healthcare workers will actually self-report. They've done the survey. They've been asked, do you treat people negatively for this reason, that reason, the other reason?
0: Mm.
1: And yeah, if they inject drugs, it's two-thirds. Sexuality still gets almost half.
0: What does that say about the healthcare industry? They're so comfortable saying, yeah, I'll treat someone worse because they're queer.
1: Mm. And, like, that's precisely it.
0: Yeah.
1: And a lot of the time people, they don't register that that's how bad it actually is that they're doing that. But a lot of the time it's people who have got historic attitudes, people who've been in the workforce for a really long time, and they're just going, no, I'm fine with that. I'm happy to do that.
0: I guess on the other side, you know, you're working with clinicians, cleaners, you know, people of all sorts. Do you see, I guess, a bit of a realization and surprise, or I guess, what are some of the, what is some of the feedback you get when you're doing workforce development with these groups, these people that are like outspoken almost about the fact that they mistreat, not mistreat people, but like look at them in such a directly negative way?
1: Yeah, I think that's one of the things where I am kind of lucky with the work that I'm doing, because the people who are the problem, they won't be the people who are in the room when I'm running these sessions.
0: So how do you reach the people that are the problem?
1: So a lot of the time it is the services themselves that are booking me directly to come and speak to their cohort.
0: Yeah.
1: And so the people who are positive in the room and who are doing the right thing or wanting to do the right thing, they won't let the people arc up in that space when I'm presenting.
0: Yeah.
1: And so a lot of the time I'm not there when it's happening.
0: Yeah.
1: But I talk to the people and I just go, okay, this is what it's like. This is how it actually ends up happening. Because I've had viral hepatitis. Mm. I had hepatitis C back in 2016.
0: Yeah.
1: And for me, after that, I would go to a new GP and the first thing I'd get asked is, oh, okay, I can see that you've had hepatitis C. Do we need to talk about your drug usage? And, like, you've known me for a long time, Jack. Mm. I'm not that guy. I am happy to have a few drinks from time to time,
0: but
1: I honestly don't have the time or the money for that.
0: It's an expensive pastime.
1: I know, right?
0: Yeah.
1: And so I'm there going, okay, one, you've made the assumption that that's what happened, where I actually got it through a needle stick injury in a first aid setting.
0: Yeah, right, okay.
1: And that is like winning the lottery. That is so rare for that to actually happen that way. But the person who I got it from, they didn't know they had it at the time.
0: Oh,
1: and
0: right.
1: And they had actually gotten it getting a tattoo overseas.
0: Yeah.
1: So that's two people.
0: Incredibly rare ways to come across Hep C, yeah.
1: Well, they're not incredibly rare, but they're not
0: the most common,
1: the, the ones that people assume.
0: Yeah.
1: And then one of our lived experience speakers, who I see quite a bit, he got it because he's a hemophiliac, and he got it from a blood transfusion before 1990.
0: Yeah, right.
1: And so that was before it was one of the things that was tested and so on. And so it really is kind of interesting that healthcare workers, they presume that people have gotten it through injecting drug use, and that makes it okay for them to stigmatize those people because it's their fault. They obviously are bad people for doing these things, right?
0: Yeah.
1: I know. It's just such a rotten way to treat people. And doctors, nurses, clinicians, or at least the ones who admit to treating people negatively, they will do it for STIs the same way. And we've all seen that, is that, well, if you had just worn a condom, if you had just done this, oh, if you hadn't done that, you wouldn't have got this. And it's the same thing. It's like you're talking to someone who's having a bit of a stressful situation, maybe have a little bit of empathy and recognize that they're already beating themselves up. They don't need you to do it. Maybe this is the point where you can go, okay, here's how we might be able to avoid that in future. Here's some of the things that you might be able to try. And here's just a quick stab in the butt so that you've got that going away. Now,
0: instead of going straight for the gut punch, maybe try a few more, you know, strengths-based approaches.
1: I know, right?
0: Have you been in the room where, like, the people that book, you know, you to come by and do that workforce development, I imagine the people who book you are not necessarily the ones being like, this is blowing my mind, this is incredible. But have you been there and you've had combos with people where you see the penny drop in real time and they're oh, that's a bad thing?
1: Yeah, absolutely.
0: Thank God.
1: And I've seen a few people where you've just watched them sort of internally cringe where they've realized
0: I'm the problem.
1: Yeah.
0: Yeah.
1: But I always told them, if you're in the room, you're not the problem. You're the ones who have the opportunity to make it better. And admittedly, most of the time, the people who see it, they are actually genuinely contrite. And so I don't like to spotlight them as, so what did you actually do? But it's things like, I did a session just today, actually, for Goulburn Valley Health about body modifications and bloodborne viruses.
0: Yes.
1: And I was talking about some of the responses that people with body modifications have when they go to healthcare. And so there's the assumption that, oh, you've got a neck tattoo, you must be a criminal. You've got tattoos, you must be an injecting drug user. Or you've got all of these piercings.
0: So you must be the kind to go to, like, music festivals and get on the gear and
1: Or the assumption that you're a raging pervert just because you've got piercings in intimate places.
0: Which, yeah.
1: Like, don't get me wrong. like, sometimes the shoe fits, but the level of assumption and the way that people assume that they can treat you because of the assumptions that they've made, is that's the bit where it's just like, oh, God, I actually should be asking the question. And so I pointed to this group of people about body modifications. And these are all clinicians. And I went, okay, so have you thought about the fact that some of these people are getting tattoos for tribal reasons? I put up a photo of the New Zealand news anchor who's got the tamaki.
0: Yes.
1: And they're there going, oh. And you know that's done with wood, right? So they can't sterilize it. And so, and you're just watching the this moment where people are going, oh, but we can tell them to make sure that the tattoo place is using fresh needles. Well, no, in traditional settings you can't. Or
0: and then you see that penny drop where it's like, is this cultural, you know, ethnic sort of discrimination?
1: And then realizing that, oh, actually, that's borderline racism because we've made that assumption. And crossing the border, guys. But they're there going, oh, okay, these are some of the assumptions that people make. And admittedly, like, these are all people who are not generally in those situations of having to have those conversations, but they've suddenly realised, okay, this is stuff I can talk to some of my colleagues who do.
0: Yeah. You're opening the door for that, I guess. On that point, stick with us on Well, Well, Well. My name's Jack. I'm in the studio with John Cock, speaking a little bit about the work that Liverwell does and, I guess, liver disease more broadly and the realities for people in healthcare settings. Stick with us. We have more coming up in just a moment.
2: You're getting Well, Well, Well with the team from Thorn Harbour Health.
0: This is Well, Well, Well. My name's Jack. I'm in the studio with John Cock from Liverwell. We were talking about, I guess, you know, doing that workforce development and speaking to folk who might not be as maybe sensitive or realize that they probably could afford to be a bit more sensitive in, you know, healthcare settings, I guess on that point, how does the intersection of being a person, you know, potentially that uses, you know, is an intravenous drug user, and being part of the rainbow community, or I guess more broadly, sort of intersectional identities, how does that compound the stigma someone faces in healthcare settings?
1: Look, I think what you got to remember is that the way that our healthcare system works and the way that it's kind of put pressure on clinicians and everyone to work so much faster and so on is that approach is inherently pathologizing. So you've got clinicians who are already put into a mindset of, I've got 6 to 12 minutes with this individual, and so all I can see is the condition that they're presenting.
0: Point A to point B.
1: Yeah. And so that alone stops them from seeing these people as people.
0: Yeah.
1: So they're not seeing their patients as the whole person. They're seeing them as a condition. They're seeing them as whatever thing has caused their brain to twig and go, ah, this is what
0: I've seen that before. That's what the problem is. This is what the answer is. Right.
1: And so they see people as the problem rather than as people. And it's all very well for us to have conversations about things like person-centered language. So we're not calling them drug users anymore. We're calling them people who use drugs.
0: Yep.
1: So all of those things, they have that benefit, but it's also about acknowledging that the system itself is creating an environment where you actually have to stop, take a breath, and remember that you've got a breathing person in front of you who's actually looking for a little bit of help, a little bit of compassion, and to actually be treated decently as a human being. And like, my dad was a GP for decades, and if there's one thing that he was really bad at, it was treating people like they were people. He was the kind of person who would turn around and just go, do this, you're doing this wrong. And
0: jump to conclusions as soon as possible.
1: And there's a lot of old school doctors who are still practicing, old school nurses who are still practicing, who are in a very similar kind of mindset. And we find it easier with newer nurses, newer doctors to be able to get them to consider these things. But we're also in a situation these days where politically you've got things like, just the other day, a major newspaper referred to ACON as a trans rights lobby.
0: Yeah.
1: You've got major political parties who are demonizing people who have got particular health conditions or who are from particular sexualities or migration status or so on. And so there is a lot of pressure on people to think certain ways and to behave certain ways. And so a lot of what we're doing in the workforce space is going, hey, guys, let's actually be nice to people.
0: Take a step back and don't jump to conclusions so much. I think one part of that potentially could be because within all of that, you were speaking about the issues around the system, the healthcare system itself.
1: Yeah.
0: You know, like GPs, for example, you know, you are like 6 to 12 minutes. If it's under 6, it's one Medicare item. If it's between 6 and 12, it's another. If it's over 13, the GP is looking at effectively making a loss.
1: Yeah.
0: You know, do you have conversations beyond like, this is what happens, this is how you should be treating people, this is, these are some of the problems. Do you have conversations with decision makers, I guess, along the way being like, can you, because what we're talking about here is not enough money effectively in a system to incentivize care to be person-centered. Like, that's one part of the problem here. Do you have conversations with folk who are in positions to kind of pull the levers and make changes on that front?
1: Absolutely. Like, we're working with the PHUs and PHNs.
0: Yep. The primary healthcare networks.
1: Yep. So we're dealing with the public health units and public health networks across Victoria, where we've got government engagement and advocacy going on.
0: Yep.
1: So there's a lot of that, and we interact with the Department of Health a lot.
0: Yeah.
1: So the work's being done, but a big part of that is that even with things being pushed in one direction from a systemic level, you've also got the side of the clinics being under pressure. They're needing to make money. As you said, if it goes past a certain length of time, they're effectively making a loss.
0: Yeah.
1: So unless we see things change at a much higher level than the states, we're going to have a situation where there's always going to be that pressure to pathologize people and to treat them as less.
0: Yeah. I feel like that's a hell of a tangent that we could go down and talk about for an entire hour, but I might just bring it back, I guess, to that sort of more person-centered
1: care. Of course.
0: I imagine a point that either of us are particularly, it's a new thought or, conversation to have. But, for the folk listening that maybe don't have as many, sexuality-diverse, gender-diverse people in their life, what does gender-sensitive healthcare look like in practice for someone accessing liver or sexual health services?
1: Oh, that's actually a really tough one, because as we've seen with gender-sensitive care and disability, there's a lot of the time, the more intersections someone is involved with, the harder it is for them to find appropriate care. Try and get gender-sensitive care out in regional Victoria.
0: Getting it in Melbourne can be hard sometimes.
1: Exactly.
0: Yeah.
1: And so the more layers that you're putting on, the harder it is. So sometimes the conversations that I'm having with workforces is as simple as, guys, remember, okay, yes, stigma around viral hepatitis is real, but one of the things that may keep people from actually engaging with care for their viral hepatitis is the treatment they've had about other things. Maybe they've had racist treatment. Maybe they've had misgendering. Maybe they've had all of these other things happen, and it's led to them going, I'm not up for having that kind of stress, and so I'm just not going to engage.
0: I mean, it sounds to some extent you're kind of doing, part of it is bloodborne virus, STI, HIV 101, but it's also DEI, sexuality and gender and all of that within the workforce. Because, I mean, you were talking briefly about, healthcare practitioners that have been around for a while. Maybe you're a little bit more rusted on. You could potentially say a little bit more jaded, potentially. Mm-hmm. Statistically, they're probably a bit more jaded than the newer ones.
1: Yeah. And not surprisingly so.
0: Yeah. Yeah, exactly. Because they've been navigating this system for far longer than someone who's relatively new. But it's just like, you've got to get people in at that ground level of like, okay, what is all of this HIV, STI, BBV, transgender
1: stuff? What acronyms can we use
0: today? All of that, because GPs are probably a bit scared to screw it up.
1: Oh, look, they absolutely are. And one of the things when we're talking to GPs in particular about hepatitis C, so for those that didn't know, hepatitis C has been curable for quite some time.
0: Yes.
1: Back in 2015, 2016, direct-acting antivirals came into Australia, and it's basically 1 to 3 pills a day, depending on which one you're having, 8 to 12 weeks, and you're cured.
0: Yeah.
1: Whereas prior to that, it was either considered lifelong incurable, or you had to take what was called interferon, which was kind of like chemo.
0: Yeah, right.
1: So it was awful, and you would injection a day for a year, and it was, god awful. So a lot of GPs we speak to still don't know that it's
0: curable. That Hep C is curable,
1: Yeah, because thing is, if they've never been presented with a situation where they've had to deal with it,
0: their
1: general practice, they're dealing with everything.
0: Yep.
1: They've never had to know. Also, even a lot of the ones that did know that it was curable didn't know that they can actually prescribe it, because for quite a long time, you had to be an S100 prescriber.
0: Yes.
1: So that's a specialist prescriber in order to do it. You had to do a special course, all of that. Whereas now, any GP can do it.
0: Right.
1: And there's this great decision-making flowchart that we print off that's from ASHM, the Australian Society for HIV and Hepatitis Medicine, where it's literally a two-pager flowchart, and we show it to people and they go,
0: oh. Cool.
1: It's that easy.
0: Yep.
1: It's like, a lot of the time they're a little bit embarrassed that they didn't know that it was
0: but
1: easy.
0: But it's also the reality of GP. It's like when you're taking anything that comes through the door, you can't be across everything that could possibly come through the door.
1: And that's the conversation I had with more than one GP, where it's just like, it's not a surprise that you didn't know with all of the stuff that you have to do in a day.
0: Yeah.
1: I'm just glad that you've taken the time to learn it now. And that's, I think, the really important bit is that Hep C is curable. There's a great vaccine for Hep B.
0: Yep.
1: There's a treatment for Hep B. It's not that hard for us to look after people. The trick is keeping them engaged in care.
0: Yes.
1: Keep them coming back, and they're not going to do that if they have a negative experience.
0: Well, we're going to add fuel to the fire and talk about the challenges that folk in you know, regional Australia face. Stick with us here on Well Are Well for more.
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0: You are listening to Well, Well, Well. My name is Jack. I'm in the studio with John Cock from Liverwell. Regional Australia, there are more challenges, facing healthcare workers, facing people looking for healthcare. Why do regional communities like Bendigo face those challenges compared to metropolitan centres? You could answer that generally, but you could also answer that specifically around accessing viral hepatitis care.
1: Okay. So from a more general perspective, it's harder to keep services accessible when you don't have larger populations.
0: Yes.
1: And that's just economies of scale and the way the system is set up.
0: John Cock from Liverwell, thank you very much for joining us and speaking about this on Well, Well, Well.
1: Absolutely fantastic to be here. Have a great day.
0: That's all for this episode of Well, Well, Well. If you missed part of the show or want to catch up on previous episodes, head to the Joy website, joy.org.au/well, or wherever you get your podcasts. And hey, we'd love to hear from you. Send us an email at wellwellwell@joy.org.au with any questions or suggestions for topics for us to discuss in future episodes. 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

0: I think the great promise of AI is, at least technologically, we can see that possibly on the horizon if we can organize society in a way that we take advantage of the technologies rather than have it take advantage of us. But unfortunately, at the moment, it seems like we're heading in the other direction, where we're just leaving everything to the markets, leaving everything to these joint stock companies that Adam Smith warned us about 200 years. And I think if we stay on that track, you know, things are not looking good.
1: That's John Cassidy, and this is Alternative Radio. I'm David Barsamyan. This edition of AR features John Cassidy on AI and the crisis of capitalism. AI, artificial intelligence, is rapidly expanding, along with its promises and dangers. On the promises side, tech bros like OpenAI CEO Sam Altman said, "Thanks to AI, we will see diseases get cured at an unprecedented rate." AI critics such as Geoffrey Hinton, Nobel Prize winner, who has been called the godfather of AI, he warns of the technology's profound risks to society and humanity. He adds, "People haven't understood what's coming." He likened AI to a very fast car with no steering wheel. Unregulated AI will likely trigger a global economic crisis with its projection of massive layoffs. AI can speed up production, thus making corporations richer, but many workers will be laid off. For example, Meta is cutting thousands of jobs. Amazon and Microsoft will follow. How will the capitalist economic system deal with AI? Our guest today is John Cassidy. He's a British-American journalist and economic historian. He's been a staff writer for The New Yorker since 1995, where he writes the financial page column. He's the author of Capitalism and Its Critics. He spoke at the Institute of Advanced Studies in Princeton, New Jersey, in April. And now, John Cassidy.
0: I'm fundamentally a journalist, but I'm a bit of a hybrid because I also never really lost my interest in history and economics, which is what I majored in Oxford to begin with. I've basically been in a very privileged position. I've had a sort of front row seat to sort of the last 30 years of economic history and economic policy. In 2016, when I was reporting on the presidential campaign, when on the left we had Bernie Sanders indicting global capitalism, and from the right we had Donald Trump, of all people, indicting global capitalism and the bankers. People have forgotten that Trump ran as an insurgent. But he did. He's actually said in an interview that he was thinking of running on the left, but he couldn't because Bernie was already there. So he ran on the right. His views, as we all know, are very pliable. But he ran as a critique of bankers and major corporations, offshoring jobs, etc. That was obviously large part of his sort of economic populist appeal, and it still is to this day. But it seemed to me that what we were facing there was a crisis of legitimacy of capitalism, or of global capitalism as it developed, in a way which I couldn't really think of any precedent since the 1930s. Of course, it's nothing new for people on the left to criticize capitalism. That's what they're there for. But to have a large attack from the right with a big populist backing, that obviously had echoes of the 20s and 30s. So I thought I'd write a book on sort of how we got there. And originally, I thought, I'll just start off after the Cold War, and it'll be basically another history of sort of rise and fall of neoliberalism. But then I thought, well, A, there's been a lot of those books already, and B, if you do that, you've got to explain where neoliberalism came from, and then you've got to go back to the war and rise and fall of Keynesianism, and then where did that come from? Well, you've got to get back to the Great Depression, and sort of through a process of infinite recursion, I eventually decided to just do the whole thing from the start of industrial capitalism. So that's where the book came from. So I had that idea firmly in my mind. But then, of course, Trump won. That was a bit of a crisis for my book because the editor immediately said, no book leaves. You have to report on Trump for the next 4 years. And then when Biden was elected, the crisis, the state of emergency at the New Yorker was turned off for a bit. So I had time to go on a book leave and started to research and write about the book. But as I was doing that, in 2022, ChatGPT was released. And I thought, how am I going to fit this in? I thought I'd try and put the two together. That's where I got the idea of sort of AI and the crisis of capitalism. Because I think what we have really with AI, so I'm assuming that AI is a big deal here. There may be people in the audience who think it's been oversold. My brother is one of those who's a computer scientist. But for the purpose of this talk, it's not all BS. It is going to have big effects. But it seems to me AI raises a whole host of sort of fundamental questions about capitalism, some of which were already being raised by Bernie and Trump. But most particularly, some of these questions go back to the very beginning of capitalism, the first industrial revolution. Job displacement. In the first industrial revolution, it was largely working class artisans who were displaced. In the globalization revolution, it was largely blue-collar workers, blue-collar factory workers. If the current technology, the new technology turns out to be as most people think it is, there could be something new in history with the professional middle classes on the firing line, which I think has all sorts of political ramifications as well as economic ones. So there's job displacement, there's a question of wages and value. If you go back into which I will in a minute, go back to the sort of early critiques of industrial capitalism. Question of where wages came from and role of labor in capitalism was totally central. I think AI brings that back again because it seems to raise, at least in theory, the sort of idea of capitalism without labor. What does that mean? Is there capitalism without labor? I'll get onto that a bit later as well. Then also structural questions, which again rose in the 19th century, monopoly versus competitive capitalism. I basically see AI as part of the ongoing digital revolution, as rather than something in itself. I've already seen from the first 30 years of the digital revolution that it's basically an increasing returns economy, zero marginal cost, as the economists call it. Seems to have an inherent tendency towards, you know, oligopoly or possibly even monopoly, which is a very different type of capitalism to the one Adam Smith originally wrote about. So that AI raises that question anew. Also raises distributional questions, which were always central to capitalism going back. Who's going to reap the gains of this incredibly new productive technology? And finally, it raises a lot of political questions, which, again, capitalism's always risen, but have often been sort of shifted under the carpet. First one, can we leave it to the market? We are doing at the moment, basically. I mean, ironically, some of the original tech barons, including Elon Musk of all people, originally thought that, oh, perhaps this is a bit dangerous to just leave to the market. We sort of set up a not-for-profit, and that's how OpenAI came about. And as soon as the prospect of profits came about through ChatGPT, that was all thrown out the window. So we basically have a capitalist race now as to who can dominate the market, just as in the past we had races to who will dominate the the software of the previous internet revolution, the operating systems, the Netscape browser, etc. It's another iteration of that. And then finally, I think it raises a question which I don't think most people realized the internet did raise, but has eventually raised and is now even more, I think, prominent with AI, the relationship between capitalism and democracy. Certainly when I was growing up, and I think for a long time in the 20th century, there was a sort of, certainly after World War II, for 40 years in the world I grew up in, there was a sort of comfortable assumption that capitalism and democracy sort of went together and were mutually supportive. I think over the last 20 years, with the rise of right-wing populism, a lot of which is internet-enabled. One thing I'll say for sure is that we'd never have had Donald Trump without the internet. People have started to question that, and I think AI you know, raises even bigger questions, not just because of possibility of misinformation, but because the possibility there may be a sort of, you know, higher power, sort of supreme intelligence out there. How does democracy fit into that? Now, obviously, as I said, I'm assuming it's a big deal. It's very hard to know what's going to happen. I mean, the crazy thing about AI is there's news every day, so you really don't know. I mean, just last couple of days, as I was preparing my talk, we had the sort of Mythos model, which hasn't been released, but Anthropic have said what it's about. They can't release it because it's too dangerous to release. And then there was some new research from Google, which suggests that actually these sort of neural networks, they aren't even a single intelligence. It's sort of dual intelligences within the model. What does that mean? I have no idea. I think one thing it does mean is that even people who know a lot about the models, you know, are not quite sure how they work. That's the sort of nature of neural networks, that they are black boxes. And, you know, when it's deep learning with 100 layers or whatever, it's a very black box. So all these questions, I think, you know, are now central. And question is, how do you approach them? I can't answer these questions, but I think one framework for looking at them is to go back in history, because I think in sort of various versions, they've been raised since the very beginning of capitalism. And that's where I sort of flip back to my historical narrative. I mean, I start out in 1771 at Cromford Mill in Derbyshire, which was the first power-driven cotton mill. And just by happenstance, 5 years later, in 1776, Adam Smith published The Wealth of Nations, which is often seen as the sort of gospel of capitalism. Smith himself was an optimist on technology because he saw the possibilities of productivity growth. He wrote about machines by which labor is much facilitated and abridged. But ironically, given that he's often seen as the figure of the right, he was actually very pessimistic on big business and also on the possibilities of long-run growth, but particularly on big business. He actually wrote The Wealth of Nations, he explained at the time, as a sort of critique of mercantile capitalism, which was the previous form of capitalism to industrial capitalism, which was actually built on large corporations. He's particularly critical of the East India Company, which was a royally sanctioned monopoly, which had a monopoly on trade east of the Cape of Good Hope. And just before, in 1770, when you might wonder how a monopoly can get in financial trouble, but this one managed to do, it got in such financial trouble it had to come back to the Parliament and ask for a bailout. Which, again, we've got echoes of 2008 there. A lot of people at the time, a lot of the politicians and Smith himself, were outraged by this incredibly profitable company, which a lot of the politicians had previously been invested in, coming and ask for a bailout. So most people read The Wealth of Nations and, you know, they take away from it the stuff about the factory, the pin factory, and, of course, the invisible hand. And, of course, that is a central part of his message, the power of competitive free markets. But he was very skeptical of, you know, the markets that existed at the time and the institutions that dominated them. And actually was also very skeptical of joint stock companies. The East India Company was basically a modern multinational. It issued stock on the London Stock Exchange. It had a huge headquarters in Cheapside in London, in the city of London, where there's still a lot of corporate headquarters. And it was organized on a divisional basis with, you know, orders went out from London around the world, and the people did what headquarters said. It was the first modern multinational company. But Smith, as I said, thought it was an outrage and basically made the argument these companies shouldn't be allowed to exist. Now, the world in which Adam Smith was writing about was then quickly usurped by the rise of the Industrial Revolution and the sort of outgrowth of the Arkwright model. The Industrial Revolution basically proceeded in three phases. It was in Britain from about 1780 to sort of 1830. Then it moved on onto the continent, to Germany and to the US. And by 1880 or 1900, the US and Germany had basically left Britain in the dust. But the first 70 or 80 years, it was basically a British story. And the first protest against this system and its productivity, basically, like AI, the steam power of its time was seen as a revolutionary force which could produce sort of material abundance. But the question was, who would benefit from it and who would lose from it? First great objection to it came in the form of the Luddite risings in northern England. And these were the skilled artisanal workers from the sort of pre-industrial era. The handloom weavers are the most famous, but there were also people who worked in woolen textile factories who knitted stockings by hand, mostly in the Midlands of England. When this new technology came in, these people were basically put out of work, and the condition was made worse by a war, the Napoleonic Wars, which raised prices. So we had a sort of Biden era with a cost of living crisis layered on top of a technological crisis. Now, this was in an oligarchy at the time. Britain wasn't a democracy. Most of the northern industrial towns, there was no franchise, there were no MPs. So you might think, well, first thing to do is to start a revolution, but actually they didn't do that. First thing they did was petition Parliament, even though they didn't have a vote. They organized petitions, sent them down to London, where they were promptly ignored. And the arguments they made in these petitions were not just economic. They were basically making the argument that capitalism had ripped up a sort of centuries-old social contract, which had emerged from feudalism. Lots of these artisans could rely on statutes which had been put in the book as early, Parliament had passed as early as sort of 1663, when I noticed, from King Charles II, a charter to the Stockingers Guild, barring anybody from producing cheap knockoffs of what they, basically barring entry. There were also very strict entry requirements on entering the trades. You had to do long apprenticeships. It was stifling competition, and which enabled the artisans, you know, to have good wages. The Industrial Revolution basically threw out this all out the window, and after being completely ignored by the political system, they resorted to violence eventually. I'll read a quote from one of them, actually, because I think it's very telling. When I was a kid, by the way, Luddites were seen as you know, antediluvian idiots, you know, completely anti-modern, that they didn't have any logic. But I entitled my chapter on the Luddites, The Logic of the Luddites, because they actually, from their point of view, they had a very clear logic. As E.P. Thompson explained, that they saw laissez-faire and capitalism not as freedom, which is the sort of, you know, Smithian view of it, but as a foul imposition. They couldn't see any natural law that justified the right for capitalists, you know, the factory owners, to cause them such harm. And they, you know, started to smash things up. I mention an example from Stockport in northern England, where they sent a letter before they burnt the place down to the factory owners saying, remember, we've given you fair warning that if your factory burns, it's your own fault. It's not our desire to do you the least injury, but we are fully determined to destroy both your machines and your steam looms. Most of the political system didn't give them any support at all, and the response of the authorities was repression. They sent the army in. That's not a figure of words. They actually sent the militias in to northern England. And at one point, there were more members of the British Army, British Armed Forces, engaged in stamping out the Luddites than were engaged in the Peninsular War against Napoleon in France and Portugal. The ringleaders were hanged. There was a notorious occasion in York where they hanged 14 people there, which, you know, it worked eventually. Once lots of the people who weren't hanged, they were transported to Australia and other penal colonies. I'm not saying we're going to get there, but, you know, I think it's it shows you that there's a sort of history of people will only put up with so much if they think it's illegitimate. I think that's the key point here. The Luddites thought this was, you know, not just harmful for them, but was contrary to sort of the societal norms in which they'd grown up and was illegitimate, so that their revolt was legitimate. Now, the workers got there before the intellectuals, basically. The sort of rise of socialism in sort of the early 19th century came after the Luddites. William Thompson, an Irish writer who's sort of now forgotten, but actually formulated what's now known as the Marxian system. He came up with the term surplus value. And the whole idea was, of course, that the workers produce most of the value, which isn't a Marxian, just a Marxian idea. David Ricardo, who was Smith's follower, and Smith himself were also subscribers to the labour theory of value. But the argument of the socialists like William Thompson and Hodgkinson and various others in Britain in the 80s and 20s and 30s were the workers weren't getting the full fruits of their labour. And that was actually a sort of name of a movement, the sort of full product movement. Marx and Engels then came along in the 1840s and 50s. Engels, of course, was a capitalist himself. His family owned a bunch of mills in Barmen in Germany. And when the Industrial Revolution started in silk mills, I think, when they started in Britain, they bought a factory in Manchester in 1842. Engels actually moved to Manchester to work in the factory, not on the shop floor, in the office. And he spent a lot of time at the working men's institutes there, where he sort of ingested this early British socialism and wrote The Condition of the Working, the Conditions of the English Working Class in 1844, 85, which is now seen as a sort of, the great classic pre-version of Marxism. I mean, Marx gets all the credit, but actually, if you read Engels, it's not only an amazing description of what was happening in Manchester and other industrial towns, it's also, he basically has a sort of prototypical version of the material theory of history and class division and the sort of proletariat versus the capitalists, etc. Marx, of course, elaborated on it subsequently, the subsequent 30 years. But then they come together, they met in Paris and they had the famous drinking session, which lasts 10 days or whatever. And then they moved to Germany. They had to move around because they kept getting thrown out of places. And in 1848, finally, it looked like there was going to be a revolution, so they thought we'd better rush something out. So they wrote the Communist Manifesto. Now, the Communist Manifesto, although is really, in a way, a very prophetic book. I mean, it's obviously famous for its attacks on the bourgeoisie and its predictions that capitalism creates its own gravediggers and that it's going to end in revolution. But before you get to all that stuff, there's actually a very penetrating and in some ways positive view of capitalism, the productive power of capitalism. Marx and Engels, I think it's fair to say, were the first sort of social thinkers to really see the sort of possibility of abundance, another word which has come back again. And the whole, as I'll go on to explain, the whole sort of version of communism was sort of presupposed a period of capitalist expansion, which would create the material conditions for socialism. It wasn't that they thought that the sort of 1840s in Britain would were necessarily, well-formed enough to support a communist society, and they certainly didn't think that of France and Germany and places, because there wasn't really any capitalism to speak of there at that stage. But anyway, but they even then, in this sort of prototypical era, they saw the power of capitalism in a way that others. I'm going to read you a bit from the manifesto, which is, this is a bit which you don't usually get quoted. It's talking about the rule of the bourgeoisie and capitalists. After noting it has accomplished wonders far surpassing Egyptian pyramids, Roman aqueducts and Gothic cathedrals, the pamphlet lists some more of its achievement: subjection of nature's forces to man, machinery, application of chemistry to industry and agriculture, steam navigation, railroads, electric telegraphs, clearing of whole continents for cultivation, canalization of rivers, whole populations conjured out of the ground. What earliest century had even a presentiment that such productive forces slumbered in the lap of social labor? So as I said, they also foresaw globalization. One of my first pieces I wrote for The New Yorker in 1998 was about Karl Marx as the next big thinker. And that was presupposed on the, that was based on the sort of passages about globalization. I won't go into that because we're really talking about AI, but they also, they foresaw the rise of globalization, which, of course, was enabled by the new technologies and the new transport technologies, etc. Marx then develops these ideas for 30 years and eventually 25 years and eventually puts them into Capital. But even after that, the idea of sort of abundance really runs through it. In 1875, there was the SPD had been formed in Germany, and there was Marx was outraged that it was sort of wasn't revolutionary enough, so he wrote a critique of the Goethe program, in which he spoke of, again, a higher phase of communist society after the productive forces have been increased, and all the springs of cooperative wealth flow more abundantly. Now, when he talks about cooperative wealth, he wasn't then talking about cooperatively owned, although he spotted that. When he used the term cooperative production, he meant it was large-scale production in which a lot of workers worked cooperatively, but under capitalism in that sense. So Marx and Engels saw the massive productive power of capitalism. The problem to them wasn't the technology. It was the way it was embodied in a capitalist society. They thought capitalism used technology in a way that was exploitative. What was the basis of the exploitation? Basically, the great defense of capitalism, I'll get onto, is eventually wages did rise in tune with productivity. But Marx and Engels never saw that. They thought that as society got more productive, wages would be trapped at basically subsistence levels, and capitalists would bear the fruits of rising productivity and profits in the form of, you know, just great agglomerations of wealth. That didn't turn out to be the case, but at the time, it wasn't a crazy thing to say. Economic historians now talk of Engels' pause, the phrase they use, for the period from about 1800 to 1850, when wages in England did grow very slowly, productivity and profits grew a lot faster, and so the distribution of income shifted toward the capitalists. That changed for reasons I'll get onto, but it wasn't a crazy thing to think at the time. They also associated technology with monopoly and increasing returns to scale in Capital. Das Kapital, Marx talks about the larger capitals beating the smaller and increases in concentration of capitalism. He also talks about the intensification of work, the idea that we had this incredibly productive technology, factory, steam engine-based factory labor, but the working day was still getting longer, and the workforce was getting, instead of getting smaller, was getting larger. Women and children, you know, were dragged into the factories. So he saw technology being used to intensify capitalism rather than to sort of benefit people. And also the famous, obviously, he thought of alienation and loss of human agency, which he wrote about a lot when he was younger, but he also wrote about it in Capital, where he wrote, referring to machine technology, that capital stands before man in a new and more redoubtable form, that of a monstrous automaton, besides which the power of the individual labourer sinks into insignificance. So the other aspect of the sort of critique in the 19th century, of course, was that capitalism was going to self-destruct, because, which was basically a political theory, it was never really an economic theory. Marx's theory was, you get a miseration of the workers, so you're going to get a revolutionary working class. The proletariat is not going to stand for it forever. They're going to rise up, overthrow everything. He also had theories about sort of declining rate of profit. They're very ambiguous. But the revolutionary mechanism is a political one, not an economic one. And of course, it didn't become true, largely because in the late 19th century in Britain and Germany and the United States, wages started to rise. Now, we can get on to why that was, whether it was the labor movement, whether it was that technology was becoming more labor biased rather than capital biased. There are massive debates about that in the economic literature. But basically, capitalism survived because workers weren't absolutely immiserated. You can still make the argument that they were relatively immiserated, that the rich got richer quicker than the poor got richer, which is, of course, true. But this revolutionary impulse from the working class never materialized in the way, not in industrial societies, Britain and Germany and France, in the way that, and the US, in the way that Marx and Engels materialized. The critique in the late 19th century, after that had happened and Marx and Engels died, and then there was these great debates inside the sort of left about why capitalism had survived. One of the arguments that was made was the reason it survived, Marx was right, but he didn't really understand imperialism. And again, what's that got to do with AI and technology? Well, basically, the argument was, and this is actually made, Lenin and Rosa Luxemburg are most famous for making this argument. I think the great theorist of imperialism and the sort of its link to technology and finance was John Hobson, the British liberal, the British left liberal, who some of you may not know about, but a great sort of late finance was John Hobson, the British liberal, the British left liberal, who some of you may not know about, but a great sort of late 19th century figure.

the workers, they gain some, but there's just not enough workers' consumption and not enough capitalists, because they have a higher savings rate, to buy all the stuff. So you get chronic oversupply, and he referred to it as underconsumption, but the flip side of that is oversupply. And that's the, again, if you go back to the history of the late 19th century, the term Great Depression originated for the period from 1875 to 1893, when in Britain and France and Germany and the United States, there were a whole period of sort of slumps. It weren't as severe as what we now call the Great Depression. But there was a great question of how, you know, how does this work and how can capitalism survive it? And Hobson's idea was that the way out is through imperialism. And of course, imperialism was starting at the time. So in 1902, he wrote a book called Imperialism, A Theoretical Approach, in which based on her, he was a journalist, he'd been to South Africa to report for the Manchester Guardian, the Guardian as it's now called, on the Boer War, which was basically a war over gold and diamonds. When he got back to England, he wrote this book on the war, in which he argued that imperialism was the sort of inevitable outcome of capitalism's great productivity, because capitalism is so productive, it generates these enormous surpluses, and then there's the question of what do you do with them? And imperialism was seen as a way to create new markets, which would soak up some of the excess supply, but also new investment opportunities. He thought the main driver was actually finance, this great sort of surplus of capital. I'll read one quote from him on that as well. He says, "By far the most important economic factor in imperialism is the influence related to investments. The growing in cosmopolitanism of capital is the greatest economic change of this generation. It's not too much to say that the modern policy of Great Britain and other great powers is primarily a struggle for profitable markets for investments. What's true of Britain is true of France, Germany, the United States, and all the countries in which modern capitalism has placed large surplus savings in the hands of a plutocracy." So that's the sort of late 19th century, early 20th century indictment of capitalism, which Rosa Luxemburg and Lenin picked up. Lenin actually, in his book, Imperialism, the Highest Stage of Capitalism, to be fair to him, he actually credits Hobson. He says he was a liberal, a hopeless liberal, but he does credit him with an acute analysis of imperialism. And really, the sort of, if you look at it from the sort of 50,000 feet view, you can really see, I think, the sort of first half of this century, or the first 40 years of this century, of the last century, as this sort of playing out of the contradictions of capitalism. The First World War, I think most people would now accept, was a sort of, you know, well, it was a war of the imperialist powers fighting with each other. And then after this First World War, everything collapsed in on itself as people tried to put things back together. And we had the rise of fascism. I have chapters on the response from Keynes and Karl Polanyi to that. I won't get into it. But basically, by the late 1930s or mid-1930s, people like Keynes and Polanyi thought that capitalism was doomed, or capitalist democracy was doomed anyway, if it was left as it was. Keynes, then, I'll get on to what the solutions are. Polanyi thought the only two solutions were either fascism or socialism. Keynes thought there was a liberal centrist way out, and that's why he wrote the general theory, to try and, you know, provide a sort of blueprint for that. So obviously, then had the Second World War. And I think you can see the period from the sort of 30s, from the 50s, as the sort of construction of a center, which we now call social democracy, as a way of sort of resolving the contradictions of this incredibly productive system based on incessant technological change and incessant productivity growth, but also incredibly unstable, both because of the instabilities on the macro side, but also the potential instabilities on the sort of distributional side. And we did some, there was no great, one great geniuses, or a lot of great geniuses involved, but, and the labor movement played a huge role. But there was a sort of new model of social democracy constructed, which consisted of basically Keynesian macroeconomic policies, propping up aggregate demand when it was needed, but also running the economy at a high level of employment all the time. What does that do?

0: It empowers workers. We saw this in 2016 to 2024. This is the only time in sort of recent history we've had wage growth at the bottom of the distribution. Why was that? Because the Marxist Reserve Army was shrunk. They, workers have got bargaining power when there's very low unemployment. That was essential part of the Keynesian sort of post-war idea. The other part of it, the other side of it, was embedding capitalism in the in sort of inclusive social institutions. Phrase embedding comes from Karl Polanyi's the Great Transformation, which he wrote at Bennington College when he moved to the US during the war. The idea, and the third leg of it, was labor power, collective bargaining, and the in the US, the Wagner Act during the New Deal, which enshrined collective bargaining, and then the Treaty of Detroit in 1950, in which the auto companies effectively agreed to share the fruits of productivity growth with the workforce in return for being granted freedom over their investment decisions and sort of working conditions, etc. That sort of social bargain was recreated in various, not through the Treaty of Detroit, but it, various similar mechanisms were put into effect in European countries, in Britain, and most effectively, it turned out, in the Nordic countries where they've survived to this day, also in Germany, of course. That system, which was the one I grew up in and I'm a product of, survived until about the 70s, of course, when we had a great crisis, the great sort of oil shocks. But there had been signs that it was running into trouble anyway, and a lot of people on the left would say it was never sustainable because the capitalists effectively would never go along with it forever. They all argued that Keynesianism wouldn't ultimately be sustainable, not because so much of inflation, which was what brought it down, but because the social bargain underpinning it wouldn't be sustainable because it would eventually eat into profits, which it did. If you look at the profit figures, late 60s and early 70s, profit rates were declining on both sides of the Atlantic. What you can see, I think, from sort of 1980 onwards, is two sort of parallel forces. You've basically got a political counter-revolution against the Keynesian social democratic settlement, led by originally by Mrs. Thatcher in 1979, obviously, and Reagan in 1980. That was basically an assault on the labor movement and on the institutions of social democracy, which was, from its own perspective, very successful. And at the same time, you've had layered on that this, what I refer to as the second industrial revolution, based on digitization, which we've now had two or three waves of. We had the sort of waves of internal corporate networks in the 1980s, which facilitated a lot of globalization, because globalization was built not just on moving things, everybody writes about that, but as Richard Baldwin, the economist in Geneva, great trade economist, points out, it was basically an unbundling of knowledge too. You could set up foreign factories and send the knowledge and the orders and everything down the lines, and you could do just-in-time inventories and all this stuff, which presupposed technology. So first of all, it was sort of a private internet, and then we had the public internet, obviously, from 1996 onwards, a second sort of wave of technological disruption and globalization. And then we're from 2020 onwards, we're now moving into the sort of AI wave of destruction. So, you know, it's a tumultuous period. And, you know, there's a reason why politics looks tumultuous, the sort of great populist backlash. People might not understand the mechanics of how this has all come about, but they understand things aren't like they were when I was growing up. And I think that's what's produced the sort of great, you know, backlash to the right and the left. And now we're faced with, you know, this other new potential wave of disruption. And again, you know, like Marx, we're sort of in awe of its productive potential, but we're also fearful of, you know, that it's going to reduce labor to insignificance and perhaps create major economic problems like job displacement, monopoly, surveillance capitalism, whatever. So finally, what's the solution? Well, as I said at the beginning, I don't have the solution. But I have spent the last couple of years, a lot of the last couple of years, talking to economists and asking them this question, famous economists. And I think what I've discovered is there's basically been a sort of evolution in thinking. When you spoke to economists 5 years ago, certainly 10 years ago, they didn't think it was such a big deal, AI. They thought it was, they could fit it into their frameworks of a sort of general, a new general purpose technology, like steam, like the internal combustion engine, which would have great disruptions to begin with, but would eventually, disruptions would be offset by all lots of new industries, lots of new jobs. And after the initial period of disruption, wages would start to catch up, and it would be a great benefit. It would be a great benefit to humanity. That's the sort of history of capitalism, the optimistic history of capitalism. And as I said, there is, you know, quite a lot of truth in that. I only have two charts in my book, and one of the charts is the sort of history of GDP per capita going back to year dot. And, you know, you get a very flat line for thousands of years till 18 or 1780, then it starts to turn up a bit, turn up, and then wham, it's like a hockey stick. That coincides with the period of sort of technology-driven capitalism. Now, to be fair to the communists, they did pretty well too in Russia for 70 years, for 60 years or whatever. So that would suggest it's not just capitalism if you have sort of, you know, diktat industrialization, you can get so far. They found out you can't get very far, but you can get so far. Anyway, that's a different, another different dispute. What's back to the solutions? Well, this time last year, I interviewed David Outer up at MIT, who I probably the leading labor economist of generation, certainly one of them, and who was the man who, with others, sort of wrote the seminal papers on the China shock and how that had impacted various industrial districts. Anyway, now he's been working on AI for the last 10 years, and he said, I think there's a great opportunity and also there's a great risk. But it was still sort of hopeful, I think. But then this year, I think, especially over the last 18 months, things of the darker view has developed. And that's largely because from an economic point of view, you can either see AI as a complement to labor, that's good. It's basically a force multiplier, makes people more productive, raises their wages, that's good. Bad side, it's a substitute for labor, puts them out of work, that's bad. And not doesn't necessarily produce an alternative. What people were hoping was that, you know, AI could be developed so that it was primarily a complement to labor. But I think a lot of economists are now becoming the opposite. Darren A.C. Moglu, the Nobel-winning economist, who's a colleague of David Outer up at MIT, gave an interview last month, which I quoted in one of my pieces, in which he said, none of the big companies are pouring even a small fraction of their investment into developing AI as a pro-human, pro-worker tool. Instead, they're basically trying to produce AI programs that they can sell to corporations as a sort of labor reduction device, a cost-cutting device. And you can see where the logic for that comes from, because these companies have got massive, massive capital requirements, both to train the models and the power, et cetera. You know, they're having to raise literally trillions of dollars in capital. So they have to be able to show to investors that there's a profit at the end of the horizon, and the horizon's pretty quick. Driven by the profit motive, I think a lot of economists are now worried, and these are centrist economists, I'm not talking about, you know, revolutionaries by any stretch. They're worried that AI is off track. Now, being sort of centrist reformists, they do have some solutions, which I've written about. Outer and AC Moglu, for example, they're calling for changing the tax laws to reduce capital subsidies and favor labor. As I'm sure you all know, the tax code has all manner of subsidies to capital investments, including debt being deductible, etc., whereas labor, very few deductions. So they say we should reconstruct the tax code to put labor on workers on a more level playing field. They also point out, and I think this is a very good one, that education and healthcare are now more than 25, heading for 30% of the US GDP. And who's the biggest player in healthcare and education? It's the government at various levels, federal, state, and local. So Outer and AC Moglu say, well, we've got this enormous procurement power here. our power as a purchaser. Instead of just buying what the AI companies give us, why don't we use this power to tell them what to make? Outer says, I'm not saying the government should take over AI, but it should use its power to shape its development and make it more friendly to labor. I think that's an interesting idea. Third possibility is sort of private sector agreements which pay workers for their intellectual property, protect workers that way. I interviewed another famous economist, labor economist, Arin Dube, a couple of weeks ago, and he pointed out the two things. A, the Anthropic settlement, which I'm actually party to, where they're offering sort of $2,000 or $3,000 or maybe even $5,000. I don't think it's been finally settled, to authors for basically stealing their books. AI obviously is the greatest intellectual property theft in history. They just took them and trained their models on them. Anyway, Anthropic, OpenAI has basically said, screw you, come and sue us. But Anthropic likes to see itself as the sort of benevolent AI company. So they have reached a settlement. So there's a possibility that, you know, that's sort of one possible avenue to protect creators. Another one was the Writers Guild settlement in Hollywood, which had specific AI clauses, which they reached with the studios, in which they insisted that AI is not regarded legally as a creator in Hollywood. So even if writers use AI themselves, or even if the studios come along with an AI-generated idea, that can't be regarded as a creator. Some writer has got to get the credit for creating it. So that's an interesting idea. I'm not sure how far it extends, but it's interesting. There are other ideas. Arin supports unemployment insurance, temporary wage subsidies for displaced workers. Other people support, you know, retraining schemes. If you get laid off from your job because of AI, you get retrained. What do you get retrained at? That's not an immediately answerable question. But I think, you know, all these solutions are positive, and, you know, we should look at all of them, I think, and others. And the theory of the case there basically is, you know, things are bad, but as AC Mugler said, we still have a lot of agency, a lot of choice in shaping this technology. I agree with that up to a point, but I fear that if the people who have developed this technology, if the AI companies themselves are to be believed, or if you, you know, follow a lot of tech people on social media as I do, I think there's just a question as to whether these sort of small bore solutions are going to be enough to face the challenges. Because I can see a sort of multifaceted crisis of capitalism emerging pretty quickly if there is a massive, large-scale industrial revolution of the type that Darren Amodei and other people and Elon Musk are predicting. First of all, we'll get the obvious one, job displacement, massive job displacement. But it's not just that. There's an obvious fiscal crisis lurking there, because who's going to pay the taxes? The tax code is based largely on labor, because capital, as I say, is favored so much. So if we're going to have a huge job displacement, we're going to destroy the tax base. At the same time, we're already running sort of 7% deficits in eternity. You also have the sort of distributional crisis. Effectively, if there's going to be huge job displacement, there's going to be a big shift. There's already been a big shift in the distribution of labor from capital to income. When I was doing economics sort of as a student and also writing about it, till very recently, there was something called the Kaldor Law, which were the Kaldor regularities. And one of Kaldor's laws was that the distribution of income between capital and labor never shifts. It's always sort of 70% labor, 30% capital. And amazingly enough, that seemed to be the case for the sort of first 70 years of the 20th century in most industrial countries. That's shifted a lot in the last 20 years or so to sort of 60-40 in the US, I think, recently. I think it might have even dipped below 60. But you can, if there's going to be another huge job displacement and another huge increase in sort of profit rates, you know, you could see that shift into 50 or whatever. There's obviously limits of substitutability at the moment. There are some things that the machines can't do. But the tech barons seem to think that when robotics is added to AI, then even a lot of the sort of bottlenecks we're facing now are going to disappear. And that, you know, you do get large-scale substitution. Even some economists, mainstream neoclassical economists, are starting to worry about that. And they're basically saying, yes, things are going to be sort of on hold for a while substitutability of labor is limited, but eventually that is going to flip. They basically buy the sort of Silicon Valley story. And they said that essentially all the income will then be owned by the capitalists, and existing sort of arrangements won't work. Amadei himself, in his essay on AI, I think it's called Machines of Living Grace or something, has this to say. He's basically saying that if we get to this stage of a sort of, it's a sort of labor singularity. We have the sort of singularity of AGI, but I'm not referring to that. I'm talking about a singularity when any form of labor is substitutable. Amadei thinks that's going to happen. And he says, at that point, our current economic setup will no longer make any sense. There will be a need for a broader societal conversation about how the economy should be organized. And then he stops and says, well, that may sound crazy. The fact is that civilization has successfully navigated major economic shifts in the past, from hunter-gathering to farming, farming to feudalism, and feudalism to industrialism. I suspect, this is Amadei, not me, I suspect that some new and stranger thing will be needed, and that it's something no one today has done a good job of envisaging. So, I was going to leave you on that sort of note and ask you, say, what is this new and stranger thing? But I thought that was a bit depressing. So I thought I'd go back into history a bit and say, there is the positive outlook, and even some of the great critics of capitalism I wrote about, or untrammeled capitalism, you know, looked to the future and saw this sort of abundance. So first of all, let's go to Marx, who wrote, when we get to these conditions of abundance, he thought it was under communism, of course. He talked about we'd be able, basically the working day will disappear as we know it. So we'll be able to hunt in the morning, fish in the afternoon, rear cattle in the evening, and criticize after dinner. Humans will be full human beings, is his basic thing. Keynes also sort of picked up this theme in his 1930 essay, Economic Possibilities of Our Grandchildren, in which he looked forward to productivity growth over the next 100 years, which is to now, basically. And I think he thought productivity growth would increase about eightfold. I think he's been a bit pessimistic about that, actually. But he said that in 100 years, people will only work 3 hours a day and spend the rest on more agreeable pastimes than working. He also said that basically, once we got into this period of abundance, we'd be able to leave behind all sorts of pathological propensities which are necessary to pathological propensities, that was his phrase, which are necessary to encourage accumulation of capital. Basically argue we'll have enough capital at that stage, so we'll be in a period of abundance and things will be good. The problem is, of course, he wrote that 100 years ago and it hasn't happened. I think the great promise of AI is, at least technologically, we can see that possibly on the horizon if we can sort of organize society in a way that we take advantage of the technologies rather than have it take advantage of us. But unfortunately, at the moment, it seems like we're heading in the other direction where we're just leaving everything to the markets, leaving everything to these joint stock companies that Adam Smith warned us about 200 years. And I think if we stay on that track, you know, things are not looking good.
1: You were just listening to John Cassidy on AI and the Crisis of Capitalism. He spoke in Princeton, New Jersey in April. John Cassidy is a staff writer for The New Yorker and the author of Capitalism and Its Critics.

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1: Do I know you?
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1: My wife has been diagnosed with diabetes, and I'm trying to encourage her to get some exercise. How much should she be doing? And how will it help her?
2: If you have diabetes, you don't need to suddenly start going for long runs or long sessions at the gym. Regular physical activity can become an enjoyable part of your day, resulting in long-term benefits to your diabetes and your overall health. Getting regular physical activity and not smoking are both very important to the health of people with diabetes. Physical activity helps to improve the body's response to insulin, which can lower blood glucose levels. It will also help you to control your weight, lower your blood pressure, and improve your cholesterol, which reduces the risk of heart disease. It's recommended that you aim to spend a total of at least 30 minutes on most, if not all, days of the week, doing some form of moderate intensity physical activity. Remember to talk to your doctor about the types of physical activity that will be best for you.
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0: 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You know, you've got time to think about it all. And I think I'm very privileged. It's a lovely sort of freedom.
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0: Meet Trevor.
1: G'day.
0: Trev thinks he's a kitchen pro and doesn't bother with instructions.
1: Who needs instructions? I've got instincts.
0: Instincts, huh? Trev just cooked a chicken at 15 degrees for 10 minutes.
1: Why is it still clucking?
0: Cooking instructions and cooking temperatures matter. So, to avoid serving chicken tartare, it pays to look before you cook.
1: Fine, what does it say on the... Oh.
0: Remember, read the label and look before you cook. 89.

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1: This is your captain speaking. We're about to hit some strong turbulence, so please fasten your seat. Oh, hang on. I just got a video of my son with our dog. Look at that.
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0: 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Oh. 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
0: Oh, sausage. 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
2: Yeah, that will be hot.
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I want the frim-fram sauce with the awesome fee, with Shafafa on the side. I don't want pork chops and bacon.

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2: Now that I have diabetes, do I have to give up drinking? I know most alcoholic drinks have a lot of sugar in them, but is it okay to have a couple from time to time?
3: If you enjoy alcohol, it's generally acceptable to have 2 standard drinks a day if you're a woman and 4 standard drinks a day if you're a man. However, if you need to lose weight, you may need to limit your alcohol intake further because all alcoholic drinks are high in kilojoules and can contribute to weight gain. When mixing drinks, use low-joule or diet mixes such as Diet Cola, Diet Ginger Ale and Diet Tonic Water. You should also be aware that drinking a lot of alcohol can cause hypoglycemia if you're taking insulin or certain diabetes tablets. So remember to drink in moderation and be sure to discuss your alcohol use with your doctor or dietitian.

0: audition, you only get it really to have your date like at 3 o'clock when he comes or she comes home from, you know, the gig. So I wrote this song about that.
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2: If you enjoy eating out, having diabetes need not deprive you of this enjoyable experience. However, if you eat out regularly, you'll need to pay close attention to food choices and serving sizes. Try to choose meals that are lower in fat and particularly low in saturated fat. Choose menu items that contain breads, cereals, vegetables or fruits and which have a moderate amount of added sugar. If you're using insulin, be aware that your meal may be served later than usual, so take your insulin with you and give your injection as the meal arrives. You can also talk with your doctor or diabetes educator about ways to enjoy dining out while still managing your weight and your diabetes.
3: 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S is for speech. 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Do they understand you? 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If you see

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3: Good morning, I'm Laura Devoy. The federal government is set to reveal a smaller deficit when it hands down the budget tonight. Among the measures, Treasurer Jim Chalmers is expected to announce changes to negative gearing and the capital gains tax. Dr. Chalmers has flagged a near $50 billion deficit over 4 years, which is better than was forecast in December. He's also promised spending restraint given rising inflation and interest rates. Researchers say Australia needs to move beyond identifying and analysing climate risks. A study by Adelaide University published in Nature Sustainability found while scientists and authorities can monitor ecological danger, governments are struggling to decide when stronger intervention is required. Associate Professor Anya Kotaba cited South Australia's harmful algal bloom as an example. She told National Radio News a key step is moving from monitoring to action.
4: We're really good at monitoring, but the action again is very first very fragmented. Second, it usually only happens afterwards, after disaster strikes. So we're not really very good with prevention or preparedness yet. And we have excellent science, but we still have weak governance.
3: An Aboriginal community will today learn whether its landmark case against one of Australia's biggest iron ore companies has been successful. Yindjibarndi says Fortescue Metals Group damaged its land when it mined in Western Australia's Pilbara region without consent. Yindjibarndi wants $1 billion for cultural damage, $678 million for economic loss, more than $34 million for the destruction of sites and $112 million for the impact of social disharmony. Federal Court Justice Stephen Burley will hand down his judgment today. In the UK, Prime Minister Keir Starmer insists he can prove his doubters wrong as he resists calls to resign. Mr. Starmer's popularity has plummeted and pressure on his leadership increased after Labour's disastrous results in last week's local elections. Today, four ministerial aides have quit and at least 70 MPs are calling on Mr. Starmer to step down immediately or set a timetable for his departure. But he maintains he's still the right person for the job.
5: I know I have my doubters, and I know I need to prove them wrong, and I will.
3: European Union foreign ministers have agreed to impose new sanctions on Israeli settlers who have committed violence against Palestinians in the occupied West Bank. The BBC's Nick Beek reports from Brussels.
6: The European Union's 27 foreign ministers agreed to sanction three Jewish settlers and four settler organisations whose identities have not yet been published. The EU first targeted extremists 2 years ago, issuing travel bans and asset freezes. But the latest measures had been resisted by Hungary. Viktor Orban's electoral defeat last month has now unblocked the process. Leading Hamas figures are also included in the new sanctions. Israel's foreign minister, Gideon Saar, condemned the move, saying Israeli citizens and entities had been targeted for their political views without any basis.
3: Turning to sport, Mitchell Starc's Delhi Capitals have defeated the Punjab Kings by 3 wickets in the Indian Premier League. The Kings batted first and scored 210. Starc took 2 wickets. Cooper Connolly hit 38 runs, while Marcus Stoinis managed just one. Starc was not required to bat as the Capitals reached the target with 3 wickets and 1 over to spare.
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8: At 4 minutes past seven, the temperature here in the Tuggeranong Valley currently sitting just over 7 degrees, but it does feel a little bit cooler than that. Overnight, we got down to a low of 6.4 degrees at around about 3:15 this morning. And the forecast for today, Tuesday, the 12th of May, we are expecting a partly cloudy day. There is a slight chance of a shower. There'll be some light winds coming from the south to southeast, anything up to 20 kilometres per hour this morning, then tending east to southeasterly, up to 25 kilometres per hour in the middle of the day. We are expecting a top of 19 degrees. Tonight going down to a low of 7, and tomorrow, a cloudy day again, also slight chance of a shower and a top of 18. Looking further ahead, Thursday, partly cloudy and 19. Friday, partly cloudy, 19. Saturday, yet again, partly cloudy, 19. And for Sunday, a possible shower and 21 degrees. And looking further ahead to Monday of next week, they're saying a very high chance of showers and a top of 20 degrees. Some more information about today. Well, I can tell you that the sun rose this morning at 10 to 7 and will set tonight at 10 past 5. The UV index is predicted to reach 3, which is moderate, and they do recommend some protection between 20 to 11 and 10 past 1. And I think that is about it for your weather for the time being.

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You're with B for Breakfast on Valley FM 89.5, the voice of the Tuggeranong Valley in Ngunnawal country. Tuesday again, I've got 2 hours of a great mix of music for you today from the late 50s right up until, well, I'd say last week. It's from the late 50s, that'll be coming up shortly, but I'm going to start you off with a song from the late 70s, as I normally tend to do. Send me a lot of 70s stuff that I do play. Here's Ian Dury and the Blockheads, and hit me with your rhythm stick.

And Jerry and the Blockheads there, and Hit Me With Your Rhythm Stick. And Ian Jury, born on this day in 1942, he passed away in March of the year 2000 at the age of 57. And if it's your birthday today, I hope you have a very, very happy day. You celebrate not only with the late Ian Jury, but people like Steve Winwood and Burt Bacharach and a couple of others. And I've got music from, most of them throughout this morning's program. Well, I'm going to keep the rhythm going with Johnny Cash and a song called Get Rhythm. And I'm going to follow that up with brand new music from an Australian artist called Dingo and a song called Autumn. But first of all, here's Johnny Cash.

0: That was Australian singer-songwriter Dingo and a great guitar player, played with the Casey Chambers touring band. And that was a song called Autumn from an album called Nightwire, which is due to be released at, well, it's right up in October, so still a few months away. But he is touring. He'll be here in the region later next month. In fact, he's appearing at the Royal Hotel in Queanbeyan at the end of June. Just check out his website for more details, Dingo. And before Dingo, it was Johnny Cash and a song called Get Rhythm.
1: 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We have a tosser. Hey, tosser. You know it's wrong. You may think it doesn't matter, but every bit of litter gets noticed. Don't be a tosser. Put it in the bin. Good move.
2: Don't be a tosser. If it's not in the bin, it's on you.
3: 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You know, you've got time to think about it all. And I think I'm very privileged. It's a lovely sort of freedom.
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1: And it is a very good morning to you. You're with B for Breakfast on 89.5. Well, another person who was born on this day, Billy Swan, American singer-songwriter. So, here's his big hit from 1974, a song called I Can Help. Billy Swan. Born on this day in 1942.

Oh, did you think that song was ever going to end? Yeah, it kept going and going. Billy Swan and I Can Help from 1974. Singer and a songwriter. He wrote this song, going back to the early 60s. Big hit for Clyde McFatter, Lover Please.

That was Clyde McFatter and a song written by Billy Swan from 1962. The song called Lover Please. Of course, Clyde McFatter, the original lead singer of the American band The Drifters, going back to the early 50s. He was eventually replaced by Benny King. So I thought, well, what I'll do is I'll play a song from The Drifters featuring the great Benny King. Here they are. And Save the Last Dance for Me.

0: Well, that certainly didn't sound like the original one featuring Benny King. That was supposedly the Drifters.
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0: It is 28 minutes to 8 o'clock and the temperature here in the Tuggeranong Valley currently sitting on 8.2 degrees. Feels like 7.8, and the forecast for today, we are expecting a cloudy day. Slight chance of a shower, some light winds becoming south to south-easterly up to 20 kilometres per hour during the morning, then tending east to south-easterly up to 25 kilometres per hour in the middle of the day. We are expecting a top of 19 degrees. Tonight going down to a low of 7, and tomorrow 18 and cloudy, again with a slight chance of a shower. Well, I've got to tell you something about an online webinar, a webinar coming up on Thursday. It's an online workshop that discusses how to save on energy costs during the colder months. What a good idea. The workshop will discuss how to find where your home loses heat and the simple actions to keep in the warmth. During the workshop, you will learn about the support and rebates available through ACT government programs, including the Sustainable Household Scheme and the Home Energy Support Program for eligible concession card holders. The workshop is on this Thursday, the 14th of May, from 6 p.m. to 7 p.m. To register for the workshop, contact Sustainable Home Advice Program at act.gov.au. That email address again, Sustainable Home Advice Program at act.gov.au. All one word, that one. Or you can phone 1300 141 777. After registering, you will receive a confirmation email with links to attend the webinar. That's this Thursday, the 14th of May, between 6 and 7 p.m. And this has been another community announcement brought to you by Valley FM 89.5, the voice of the Tuggeranong Valley. Well, back to music now, and back to birthdays. Born on this day in 1948, Steve Winwood, original member of the Spencer Davis Group, went on for a very, very successful solo career. I'm going to go back to the 60s now with the Spencer Davis Group. A song he had a hand in writing. Give Me Some Lovin'. Here they are, the Spencer Davis Group. Stevie Winwood, vocals and keyboards.

Go back to the 70s for that song, Rod Stewart and the Faces there, and Stay With Me, featuring some pretty amazing keyboard work from the late Ian McLagan. Born, and he was born on this day. He was born on this day in 1945, passed away in 2014 at the age of 69. And before the Faces, it was Spencer Davis Group, featuring another brilliant keyboard player, Stevie Winwood, who was born on this day in 1948. And if you like Stevie Winwood, especially his work from the 80s, in the 80s at 8, coming up after the 8 o'clock news, I do have a song from Stevie Winwood. But now let's come to a brand new song from Paul McCartney, teaming up with Ringo Starr from his upcoming album. Here he is, Paul McCartney and Home to Us.

0: Paul McCartney there teaming up with a duet with Ringo Starr and a song called Home to Us, and that comes from Paul McCartney's latest album, due to be released at the end of this month, the album called The Boys of Dungeon Lane. And that particular song, not only was there Paul and Ringo, backing vocals, Chrissie Hynde from The Pretenders and Charlene Spiteri from the band Texas. Looking forward to hearing more tracks from that particular album, see what it sounds like. It is 14 minutes to 8 o'clock.
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0: Yes, it is a very good morning to you. You're with B for breakfast here on Valley FM. I've got to tell you now about the Tuggeranong Evening View Club. Ladies, come and join the View Club. The View Club meets on the fourth Tuesday of each month between 7 p.m. and 9 p.m. at the Erindale Vikings Club in Ricardo Street here in Wanneassa. 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And this has been another community announcement brought to you by Valley FM 89.5, the voice of the Tuggeranong Valley. Well, time to get back to some music. I've got three great female vocalists coming up for you now. First of all, Renee Geyer and Money. That's what I want.

Icelandic singer Leve there and Mr. Eclectic. And before Leve, it was Renee Geir and Money. We're coming up this Saturday, the 16th of May, over at the Bee in the Queen Beyond Pellerang Art Centre. The Blamey Street Big Band is presenting their Big Band Swings Rock concert, featuring big band swing versions of a number of rock songs. Starts at 5 o'clock. I reckon it'll be really good. And here's a bit of a taste. Here are the Blamey Street Big Band featuring Lisa Keane, who will be performing with the Blamey Street Big Band on Saturday evening. And the song is I've Got My Love to Keep Me Warm. This will take us up to the 8 o'clock news. And after the news, I'll be back with the 80s at 8. Here are the Blamey Street Big Band. And I've Got My Love to Keep Me Warm.

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1: National Radio News.
2: Good morning, I'm Laura Devoy. The Finance Minister says debt will be lower, deficits smaller and the budget in a stronger position. Treasurer Jim Chalmers will tonight deliver his fifth budget. It's expected to include changes to negative gearing and the capital gains tax, cuts to the National Disability Insurance Scheme and a productivity package. The deficit is expected to be smaller than predicted in December. Finance Minister Katie Gallagher told the ABC it will be an ambitious but responsible budget.
3: I hope that people see all of the decisions we've taken about getting the budget in better shape. Debt will be lower, the deficits will be smaller, the budget will be in a stronger position, but also dealing with some of these really difficult challenges across the economy, including in housing.
2: The last 22 passengers on a cruise ship at the centre of a Hunter virus outbreak have disembarked. The group was scheduled to be flown to the Netherlands overnight. From there, they'll return to their home countries. The Australian government is repatriating four Aussies, one permanent resident and one New Zealand citizen. They'll be flown to Perth, where they will be quarantined for at least 3 weeks. Yesterday, Health Minister Mark Butler said none of the group was showing any symptoms of the virus. A young woman enslaved by ISIS for more than a decade has finally been freed but is unable to reunite with her family. The Yazidi woman was taken when she was just 9 years old. Her family subsequently moved to Australia. Now she's safe in a refugee camp in Iraq and her family is desperate to see her. But Yazidi community leader Sami Shibo told National Radio News the family cannot travel to the Middle East due to circumstances beyond their control.
4: Her family is extremely concerned and emotional. They have spent many years living with uncertainty, fear and pain, not knowing whether she was alive or dead.
2: US President Donald Trump says the ceasefire with Iran is on life support as the two sides fail to agree to terms to start talks on ending the war. He told reporters he was still aiming for complete victory. With no sign of any imminent agreement, oil prices have again risen. The BBC's Sarah Smith is in Washington.
5: There have been mixed messages from the Trump administration in the last few days, with senior officials declaring the military campaign in Iran was over. President Trump has contradicted that, saying in a TV interview that Iran was defeated, but that doesn't mean they're done. Iran wants an end to the US blockade of the Strait of Hormuz and the lifting of economic sanctions before beginning discussions about its stockpile of highly enriched uranium. But allowing Iranian ships free passage before discussing the country's nuclear program would eliminate a major point of leverage for Donald Trump.
2: A Christian charity will serve more than 12,000 meals as it celebrates International Nurses Day. The Rapid Relief Team, part of the Plymouth Brethren Christian Church, is hosting events for health workers at more than 30 hospitals across Australia. The organisation says International Nurses Day is about showing gratitude to nurses who work around the clock to care for people when they need it most. Turning to sport, Carlton coach Michael Voss has reportedly resigned. Voss has been under pressure for weeks, with the Blues having won just one game so far this year. Carlton is scheduled to play the Western Bulldogs on Saturday night. And Australian trap shooter Penny Smith has broken the world record at the World Cup in Kazakhstan. The 31-year-old scored 30 out of 30 to win the women's trap round.
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7: Welcome back at 4 minutes past eight. The temperature here in the Tuggeranong Valley currently sitting on 11 degrees, and that's exactly what it feels like. And the forecast for today, 12th of May, we are expecting a partly cloudy day with a slight chance of a shower. Light winds becoming south to southeasterly up to 20 kilometres per hour in the morning, then tending east to southeasterly up to 25 kilometres per hour in the middle of the day. Wind at the moment? Well, let's have a quick look at what is happening with the breeze. Absolutely nothing at all at the moment. Overnight, we're going to go down to a low of 7, and tomorrow, a cloudy day with a slight chance of a shower again and a top of 18. For Thursday, partly cloudy and 19 with a medium chance of showers. Friday, partly cloudy, slight chance of a shower and 19 again. For Saturday, partly cloudy and 19, slight chance of a shower, but a possible shower. On Sunday with a top of 21 degrees, and for Monday at this stage, a high chance of showers and a top of 20 degrees. And they're saying possible rainfall, anything up to 15 millimetres. We'll wait and see what happens with that. Let's have a look at the interstate forecast now of the capital cities. Sydney, they're expecting a shower or two and a top of 23 degrees. Melbourne, some very heavy fog down there this morning, but then it's going to be a lovely sunny day with a top of 21 degrees. For Brisbane, a shower or two and 24. Over in Perth, sunny and 27. They've still got a taste of summer over there in Perth. Very, very lucky. In Adelaide, partly cloudy and 24. For Hobart, partly cloudy and 17. And for Darwin, partly cloudy and 34. And here in Canberra and the Tuggeranong Valley, we are expecting a partly cloudy day with a top of around about 19 degrees. It is 8:06. It is now time for the 80s at 8. Again, it'll be three songs from the 80s featuring artists who were born on this day. Three really good songs. I'm going to start off with a song from Billy Squire from 1981. Billy Squire was born on this day in 1950. One hit here in Australia, and it was this one. It's called Stroke. Billy Squire.

That was Billy Squire and his song Stroke from 1981. And he was born on this day in 1950. Well, let's go forward a little bit to 1988. I said I was going to play a Steve Winwood song. And here it is. It is Roll With It. Steve Winwood, born on this day in 1948. Then I'm going to follow it up with the band The Cult from 1985 because they're lead guitarist Billy Duffy is also having a birthday today, born on this day in 1961. But first of all, here's Steve Winwood and Roll With It.

0: That was a Cult and a song called She Sells Sanctuary. Song written by a guitarist, or co-written by the guitarist Billy Duffy, who was born on this day in 19... When was he born? 1961. Yeah, I just had a little bit of the Cult playing in the background there. I didn't really want that. But anyway, I've got more Cult for you on Thursday because lead singer Ian Asprey is having a birthday on Thursday. Haven't decided what I'll play yet, but it won't be She Sells Sanctuary from 1985. And before that, it was Steve Winwood and Roll With It from 1988. And I started the 80s at 8 off with Billy Squire and a Stroke. It is 21 minutes past 8. You with B for Breakfast on Valley FM.
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0: Yes, it is. Good morning to you. Well, I've got some really big, well-known songs now, all written or co-written by Norman Whitfield. He was one of the Motown team of songwriters, and he was born on this day in 1940. So I've got three songs co-written by Norman Whitfield. I'm going to start it off with The Twilights and their cover of the Velvet song Needle in a Haystack. This song written with Mickey Stevenson. Here they are, The Twilights.

The Rolling Stones there, and Ain't Too Proud to Beg, from their 1974 album called It's Only Rock and Roll. And of course, that particular song originally done by The Temptations and written by Norman Whitfield, who was born on this day back in 1940. Well, one more song co-written by Norman Whitfield, recorded by many, many people. I heard it through the grapevine. Here is Paloma Donelli-Chesky with her version of it.

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4: At 24 and a half minutes to 9 o'clock, the temperature here in the Tuggeranong Valley currently sitting on 11 and a half degrees, and that's virtually what it feels like. We are expecting a partly cloudy day with no rain expected and a top of 19 degrees tonight, going down to a low of 7, and tomorrow another cloudy day with a slight chance of a shower. And a top of 19 degrees tonight, going down to a low of 7, and tomorrow another cloudy day with a slight chance.

John Farnham there, or Johnny Farnham as he was back in the day. Raindrops Keep Falling on My Head. And before Johnny Farnham, of course, it was The Reels and This Guy's in Love with You. A couple of songs co-written by the late Burt Bacharach. Burt, born on this day in 1928. Of course, he passed away in 2023 at the age of 94. Well, I've got one more song co-written by Burt Bacharach with Hal David. It's Jojo Zepp here from their album called Cha and Walk On By.

0: Jojo Zep there, and their cover of the song Walk On By, written by Burt Bacharach and Hal David. Hope you enjoyed that version of it. Don't play that very often at all. It's quite good. Slowing it down a little bit from the original Dionne Warwick version of it. It is right on 12 minutes to 9 o'clock after the 9 o'clock news. Andy will be here with our Cats Eclectic, 3 hours of terrific music. Never know what you're going to get with Andy, but that's coming up after the 9 o'clock news. But before then, time for a few more songs and a couple of announcements.
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0: And it is a good morning to you. Well, I got the title track of an album almost ready to be released by Neil Diamond. It's called Wild Heart. It's an album of songs he recorded several years ago with Rick Rubin. Here it is, Wild Heart, Neil Diamond.

rough. I could tell you were more than the usual girl, more than a pretty dress and fancy curls. Wild at heart.

0: That was Neil Diamond and Wild at Heart. I've got one more community announcement to tell you about. Have you or anyone you support been impacted by major life changes such as relocations, family separation, bereavement, or other significant life transition? Well, there is a seminar being presented by Mary Mead Catholic Care at Miralanyon Youth and Community Centre, located at 57 Hicks Street in Red Hill. The seminar is open to any adults to learn how change, loss and grief affect well-being, gain practical strategies for self-care and build confidence in supporting others through challenging times. The seminar is being held on Wednesday the 20th of May 2026 between 10 a.m. and 1 p.m. That's Wednesday of next week. Admission is free, and for more information you can phone 0408 611 076 or email gwen@mccg.org.au. And this has been another community announcement brought to you by Valley FM 89.5, the voice of the Tuggeranong Valley. Well, it is time for me to say farewell. You've been with Bea for breakfast this morning. Brian saying thank you so much for your company. I'm going to leave you now with the Cat Empire, great Australian band. This is a song called Sparrow. Have a great Tuesday. I'll be back on Thursday to do it all again. I'm not too sure what I'll be playing on Thursday, but it'll be music from probably around about the 50s right through to today. Enjoy your Tuesday, and I'll catch you on Thursday. Here are the Cat Empire.
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2: Good morning, I'm Laura Devoy. The Federal Treasurer says there will be five major packages in tonight's budget. They focus on fuel security, cost of living and housing, productivity, tax reform and savings. Jim Chalmers says the budget will include more than the usual amount of savings and more than the usual amount of reform. He says it comes in the face of significant global economic uncertainty.
3: So the budget will be about helping people through this global oil shock at the same time as we reform our tax system and our economy for the future as well. Now, the developments in the Middle East are a reason to act more decisively and more urgently, not to kick the can down the road.
2: The federal government will today introduce legislation to Parliament which intends to help reduce gambling harm. The proposed reforms will include fewer gambling ads across various media, a ban on so-called pocket pokies, and improved financial counselling. But they've been criticised by advocates for not doing enough to address gambling. There are calls for more consideration of people and the environment when considering climate risks. Researchers from Adelaide University say governments are too focused on identifying and analysing climate risks, and there's not enough work being done to reduce the risk. Associate Professor Anya Kataba cited South Australia's harmful algal bloom as an example. She told National Radio News there's an undervaluation of social, ecological and health impacts of climate.
4: A lot of modelling focuses on economic losses, on financial losses, on infrastructure losses. So I think actually thinking about people and the communities is key barrier to effective adaptation.
2: US President Donald Trump says the ceasefire with Iran is on life support. It comes after Washington rejected Tehran's latest proposal for talks to end the war.
5: The ceasefire is on massive life support, where the doctor walks in and says, sir, your loved one has approximately a 1% chance of living.
2: In the UK, the Cabinet will meet later this afternoon after dozens of MPs called on Prime Minister Keir Starmer to resign. Mr Starmer's popularity has plummeted in recent months, and there have been calls for him to stand down following a disastrous result for Labor in last week's local elections. At least four ministerial aides have quit, and more than 70 MPs are calling on him to step down immediately or set a timetable for his resignation. Mr Starmer insists he's still the right person for the job.
6: I know I have my doubters, and I know I need to prove them wrong, and I will.
2: The late Virginia Giuffre's book, Nobody's Girl, a memoir of surviving abuse and fighting for justice, has won the top prize at the British Book Awards. Published after her death last year, the book recounts abuse Ms. Giuffre allegedly suffered at the hands of Jeffrey Epstein and his associates. Ms. Giuffre also won the Freedom to Publish Prize alongside Sarah Wynne Williams. Her book, Careless People, a cautionary tale of power, greed and lost idealism, looks at Meta's approach to political influence, China and the well-being of teenagers. Meta has denied allegations made in the book. Turning to sport, Mitchell Starc's Delhi Capitals have defeated the Punjab Kings by 3 wickets in the Indian Premier League. The Kings batted first and scored 210. Starc took 2 wickets. Cooper Connolly hit 38 runs, while Marcus Stoinis managed just 1. Starc was not required to bat as the Capitals reached the target with 3 wickets and 1 over to spare.
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8: 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I've got extra words.

0: Well, good morning and welcome to Our Cats Eclectic here on Valley FM. My name's Andy. I'll be with you through till midday. And if everything goes as the morning started, we're in for a troubling show because I cut off that song that Brian put on before the news. And my brain's even fogged about what I was about to say. But before we do anything, well, let's look at the weather. It's 12.8 now, and it feels like 12.8, so it's congruent, shall we say. We've got a high today of 19. Tomorrow we've got 7 to 18. Thursday, 7 to 19. Friday, 7 to 19. Saturday, 7 to 19. Sunday, 7 to 21. So pretty much same old all week. Foggy start, then sunny, except for Saturday, mostly cloudy, and Sunday cloudy, which is why we get a bit warmer on the Sunday, and not much rain hanging about. Right, well, because I cut off the Cat Empire Sparrows, which was Brian's song, I'm going to play it for you now in its entirety, assuming I don't hit another button. Anyway, Cat Empire Sparrow. 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
2: Ah, welcome back to our Cats Eclectic here on Valley FM on this nice cool chilly morning. We just heard Madness, and it's a song called Not Home Today, because we are mad about things. And before that, The Cat Empire and Sparrow. Well, this first hour is going to be a mix of like kind of like jazz and Australian music. So we're going to start with jazz, and it's Marcin Wasilewski Trio. This is from 2021, and it's a song called In Motion, Part 2.

Welcome back. You're listening to Wildcats Eclectic here on Valley FM 89.5. My name's Andy. I'll be with you through till midday. So sit down, relax, get yourself a cup of coffee or tea, and we'll play you some music. Right, well, before we do any of that, I'm going to talk about how to understand solar for your home. So this is a community service announcement, and this is a webinar designed for you to learn about the different parts of a solar system. 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So, the program is with one M, so it's PROGRAM, so Sustainable Home Advice Program, one word, @act.gov.au, or you can also phone them on 1300 141 777. 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Right, well, let's continue with some Australian music. 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
1: Well, we just heard Billy Pitt and Give That Girl a Beer, and before that, Larry Patterson, Prairie Hotel, Parachilna. Parachilna looks like quite a nice place, actually. I looked it up on the internet and etc., but I would not advocate killing brown snakes at all. But both songs really about women drinking, but what can you do? Bit of jazz coming up. Now we're going to go with Max Roach from 1955 and a veritable jazz standard called Take the A Train. Then we're going to go to a bit of funk with Miles Davis.

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1: 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I will check up on that anyway. Right, we just heard Miles Davis and Fran dance live, which is quite nice, and Maxwell Take the A-Train before that. A couple of Australian songs to take us towards the news, and then we're going to go looking at some protest songs because, you know, things are happening. We're going to start with Claire Audience and You Can Always Find Me.

there, audience there, and you can always find me. I've got a community announcement to make about keeping your home warm for less. And again, this is an online workshop that will discuss how to save energy on energy costs during the colder months. The workshop will discuss how to find where your home loses heat and the simple actions to keep it keeping the warmth. During the workshop, you will learn about the support and rebates available through the ACT government programs, including the Sustainable Household Scheme and the Home Energy Support Program for eligible concession card holders. The workshop is on Thursday, the 14th of May, from 6 p.m. till 7 p.m. To register for the workshop, contact through email Sustainable Home Advice Program at act.gov.au or phone 1300 141 777. After registering, you will receive a confirmation email with links to attend the webinar. This is another community announcement brought to you by the Valley FM 89.5, the voice of the Tuggeranong Valley. Well, to take us to the news, we've got... I've overspelt the mark, but there we go. We're going to have an excerpt from Pepper Creek Revival and with Kelly Orty and Back in Your Arms. And then we're going to go into the news and then we'll come out with some protest songs.

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1: Good morning, I'm Laura Devoy. The Federal Treasurer will outline tax system reforms in tonight's budget. Jim Chalmers is expected to outline changes to negative gearing and the capital gains tax. But the tax package is just one major package in the budget. Others will focus on fuel security, cost of living and housing, productivity and savings. Dr. Chalmers says now is the time for reform.
2: Now, obviously, people will go to any length to defend the current arrangements in the tax system. As I said, it would be easier to leave them undisturbed, but it wouldn't be the right thing to do. So tonight we take a series of right decisions for the right reasons.
1: Five Australians who were on a cruise ship at the centre of a Hunter virus outbreak have begun their journey home. The group was flown to the Netherlands last night along with a New Zealand citizen. A government flight will soon bring them back to Australia and they will quarantine in Perth for at least 3 weeks before being allowed to return home. Police believe a man suspected of fatally shooting three people, including a pregnant woman, likely took his own life. Remains believed to be 37-year-old Julian Ingram were found about 100 kilometres northeast of the town of Lake Cajeligo in the New South Wales Central West yesterday. The vehicle he was last seen in was nearby and two firearms were found at the scene. Assistant Commissioner Andrew Holland told 2GB it's hard to say when Ingram died.
3: Given the decomposition of the body, it would appear to be some time ago. I can't put an exact time on or date on it, but obviously that will form part of the coroner's brief and the coroner will decide how long the body has been there.
1: And if you need help, you can call Lifeline on 13 11 14 or the